It have the time of departure. It have the time of arrival, the gate number, the terminal, the airline, everything it has. But it doesn't have one thing. Do you know what is that? Anybody? It doesn't have the name of the pilot. Or it doesn't have the person who's going to fly the plane. It had everything else. But the most important thing it doesn't have. The man or the woman who is entrusted with your life, who you entrust your life with to take you from point A to point B. But yet still, you reach to the airport on time, you board the aircraft, and you say to yourself, well, the pilot is up to the pilot now. He's going to take us across. You have no idea of the credentials of the pilot, but you put your whole faith in that man or woman. You entrusted your life with that man or woman. Now, we know Durga Ma. We are well aware of who she is and what she can do for us. But when, my dear brothers and sisters, it is our time to entrust our life with the mother, sometimes you become a little hesitant. That should not be so. The first person when you're in trouble and you want a solution, and this happens in many cases in our life, we try our own methods, and when they fail, then we turn to Mom. Turn to God first. Tell the Divine Mother of your problems, and I'm certain it will be solved. So Navratri, my dear friends, gives us so many opportunities to enhance our life and to be better individuals. So tonight I would like to wish each and every one of you Shubh Navratri, and may the blessings of the Divine Goddess be with you at all times so that you can enjoy life and you can navigate your way true life's journey. May the blessings of the Divine be with all of you. Om Shantihi, Shantihi, Shanti, Hari Om. Prim Sabariye Adi Shakti Durge Mata Ki Jai. At this point, I'd like to invite you all. Shall we stand, please, for our concluding arati?

0: devotees and friends, it was a great privilege of being your company here this evening. I would like to thank each and every one of you. Yeah, as well, we would like to thank each and every one of you for being here tonight. Until we meet again, God richest blessings, Sitaram Namaskar.
1: Sitaram devotees, Sitaram Panditji. Panditji, thank you very much for such an interesting and beautiful katha this evening. And to our viewers out there, thank you very much. And we pray that you have drawn inspiration from our worship and Pandit's katha tonight. Devotees, satsang continue tomorrow evening at 6:30 p.m. under the guidance of Uncle Naresh Ji. And tomorrow we have a special treat for you. We will be singing Ramayana, the old style, with Bhaiji Vidyata, and under the guidance

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1: On the Voice of Guyana, it's now time for information for nation building. 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
2: Welcome back to another episode of The President's Diary, where we highlight the work and leadership of President Dr. Mohamed Irfan Ali in driving developments across the country. After returning from the 81st United Nations General Assembly in New York, President Ali joined thousands of Guyanese for the 22nd Amerindian Heritage Day celebrations at Kurukururu on the Sunzai-Clinden Highway.

0: On Monday, the head of state met with regional executive officers, regional education officers, and regional health officers from all administrative regions at State House. President Ali convened the meeting to address critical issues relating to the level of service, efficiency, and systemic changes being introduced to ensure that citizens across the country have access to services in both the education and health sectors. The president also listened to concerns and challenges from each region and issued a number of on-the-spot instructions to address pending issues and remove bottlenecks affecting the various regions. On Tuesday, while addressing the third ICAO EASA Regional Safety Oversight Organizations, Regional Accident and Incident Investigation Organizations Conference at the Arcturion Conference Center, President Ali emphasized that Guyana's aviation sector is in takeoff mode, as he called for standardized transit measures across airports to eliminate perceived inequalities and discrimination against passengers in security protocols.
1: We're climbing, and the numbers tell their own story of their ascent over the past 5 years. Weekly seats have more than doubled, increasing by 171%, from 12,952 to 35,160 over the past 5 years. International passenger traffic grew by 410%, from 205,000 to more than a million now. Domestic passenger traffic grew by 121%, from 120,000 to 267,000. The number of international flights increased by 180%, from 3,170 in 2020 to 8,891 in 2025. Overflights increased by 146%, from 9,655 to 23,714. Offshore flights increased by 105%. International freight grew by 76%. Aircraft on register grew by 40%. Airline operating grew from 6 to 22. Destination served grew from 6 to 22. These numbers tell the tale of transformation in the local aviation sector. But correspondingly, we're working to enhance our safety and regulatory capacity. The transformation of Guyana's aviation sector in recent years has been remarkable.
0: Reflecting on the exquisite literary work of the late Dr. Ian MacDonald, President Ali expressed that his life was deeply intertwined with Guyana and the wider Caribbean, illustrated in his weekly writings in a newspaper. The president said his life's work also highlighted the way he viewed the world and gave insight into his philosophy and commitment to democratic principles and national integrity. Dr. MacDonald passed away surrounded by his family in July in Canada. Celebrating his love for cricket, President Irfan Ali witnessed a thrilling conclusion to the Commander-in-Chief T20 Cricket Cup at the Police Sports Ground at Eveleri on Thursday afternoon. The championship clash between the Guyana Police Force and the Guyana Defence Force did not disappoint. The Guyana Police Force won the toss and opted to bat first. After the allotted 20 overs, they posted 142-6. President Ali often has several meetings at State House, and on Friday morning, he met with young Manojanand Bharat, who aspires to become president of Guyana one day. Bharat, a student of Skeldon Line Path Secondary School who excelled at the recent National Grade 6 assessment and secured a place at Queen's College, expressed his gratitude to President Ali for taking time to meet him and his sister.
1: And the ambition remains the same?
2: Yeah.
1: Tell them what it is.
2: To do great every time. To try my best.
1: Give me a hug. Great job.
2: Thank you so much.
0: The president was briefed on the Thomas Street Beautification Project by Minister of Local Government and Regional Development, Priya Manikchand. This forms part of the President's Healthy Streets Initiative under the Low Carbon Development Strategy. Across Georgetown, several streets and pedestrian walkways are being enhanced through a collaboration between the Government of Guyana and the King's Foundation. This will see public spaces enhanced with seating, paved asphalt roads and walkways, aesthetic lighting and lanterns, and flowering beds.
3: And with that, we have wrapped up another week on Guyana's path to transformation. Thank you for watching, and do join us again next time.

0: 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Students trade pencils for 3D designs and fresh produce at farmers' prices every Wednesday. This is your weekly digest. We begin at the Autechong Convention Center, where Guyana hosted the first global aviation event of its kind this week. Aviation regulators, accident investigators, and industry leaders from nearly 60 countries met on September 29 and 30 for the Global Forum for Aviation Safety, organized by the International Civil Aviation Organization and the European Union Aviation Safety Agency. The focus: how countries can pool their expertise to strengthen safety, oversight, and accident investigation. Guyana hosted the forum as its own aviation sector takes off. 16 airlines now serve the country, up from 4 in 2020, and the list of air services agreements grew again this week. On the sidelines of the forum, Minister of Public Utilities and Aviation Deodat Indar signed agreements with Greece and Panama. There are no direct flights between Guyana and Greece yet. The agreement gives airlines from both countries the framework to change that. The Panama Agreement also covers code sharing, which lets airlines sell seats on each other's flights. From the runway to the classroom, where technical drawing has gone digital. Up to now, technical drawing in most schools meant pencil, paper, and an eraser. This week, the Ministry of Education commissioned the AutoCAD labs at Hope, North Renville, New Amsterdam Multilateral, and the Zeeburg Secondary Schools. That completes a rollout of 6 labs, which began in May at Abram Zuhl Secondary, the first secondary school in Guyana to get one. Students use the computer-aided design to create detailed 2D and 3D drawings, skills that lead to architecture, engineering, and construction.
1: It means that for you who are in grade 10 and 11, you're no longer just doing 2D. You're no longer just doing technical drawing as we know it. You're also now doing 3D designs. Via the computer, you will be using technology to do your designs, which means that you can become a very, very good architect. You can become one of those engineers that will be the ones who will build another Barajagyo Damari Bridge.
0: And if you're doing the grocery shopping, this one's for you. The Ministry of Agriculture has opened a weekly farmers market at the Sophia Exhibition Complex, where farmers sell directly to shoppers. It runs every Wednesday from 3:30 in the afternoon, with markets in the regions at least once a month. Minister of Agriculture Zulfikar Mustafa launched the market as Agriculture Month gets on the way.
2: Farmers will get a better price, first of all, but consumers also will enjoy a better price. Over the years, we know for a fact that the middlemen always add up and put a lot of markup on these products. When you go in the market, it's still at a very exorbitant cost. We are trying to do this to push in the cost, and this will not be done here only. We will replicate this across the country. So it will be an ongoing feature now on.
0: Amerindian Heritage Month ended this week, and communities marked it in their own way. At St. Cuthbert's Mission, the only Amerindian village in Region 4, residents held their annual celebration on Saturday. Minister within the Ministry of Housing, Vanessa Ben, joined them.
3: The government of Guyana will continue to support all our indigenous communities across our country, inclusive of the village of St. Cuthbert's Pukuri, in all the various ways and even more. So you will continue to receive the revenue that our country earns under the LCDS, the Forest Carbon Credits. You will continue to receive the presidential grant and other support. As you know, as you ought to know, every year at the National Two Shells Councils Conference, the Ministry of Culture, Youth and Sport has been providing $1 million to support the enhancement of your sport facilities and cultural activities in your village. This year, the cutoff or the limit for contracts of persons within villages that they can do has been raised from $5 million to $30 million so that you can do your own contracts within your community, and there's permission for that. And there's so many other forms of support.
0: On the Sousdike Linden Highway, Kurukuru celebrated on Sunday with the traditional dance, music, craft, and food. Minister within the Office of the Prime Minister with responsibility for public affairs and information, Kwame Mukoi, said the celebrations also marked how far Amerindians have come in national life.
4: Today, we are celebrating not just our Amerindian heritage, but we are celebrating great, outstanding achievements by our Amerindian people and villagers across the country.
0: Last week, we promised you the Heritage Games champions. Here they are. In the women's football final, the Purima FC beat Region 1 4-2. And in the men's final, the Region 10 Scorpions won 3-0. Andaman closed the way it traditionally does with the Heritage Pageant at the National Cultural Center. 10 delegates from across the regions competed on Wednesday night, and Alia Simon, Miss Region 4, was crowned queen. For aviation chiefs at Lindendal to a new queen at the National Culture Center, it's been a busy week. Agriculture Month is just getting started, and we'll bring you more of it in the new week. That's your weekly digest. I'm Michael Young.

Every business begins with an idea. And behind every idea is a person, a family. Today, we want to bring life to those ideas. We want to give those ideas the power to succeed. And when those ideas succeed, people succeed, families succeed, Guyanese people succeed, Guyanese families succeed. And when Guyanese families succeed, our community succeed, our country grow, and our country prosper. Today, we launch an innovative and powerful institution to bring life to those ideas. Guyanese family deserve a chance. And that is what the Guyana Development Bank will do. Bring every idea to life and give every family a chance. 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It must create an opportunity for a single mother, for every family, for every young person to see themselves as part of the future. For every single individual ready to work hard, ready to invest in themselves and in their country, ready to give them the power of resources, the power of mentorship, the power of financial management, the power of security, the power of a parent knowing they can provide better for their children, the power of a young Guyanese knowing that they can build a future right here at home. With this opportunity comes responsibility. You must understand, this is a loan. You're going to be entrepreneurs. You have to commit to hard work, to discipline, to mentorship, to community support. You have to commit to sound financial management. You have to commit your time, your patience, commit that inner will for success. That is all we ask of you. Commit to making yourself successful, your business successful, your loan successful. Commit to building yourself a credit rating that will take you to the next level, that will demonstrate to the financial system that you are ready, you are capable, and once given the opportunity, you are built for success. So remember, with this opportunity comes the responsibility that you must also commit to. Strong responsibility. The goal is to help you establish a business so that you can grow your family, you can sustain your livelihood, you can embark on larger scale projects, and you can be empowered to be the best you can be. 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

0: high-level team of officials out of Brazil's Coimbra, Guyana's partner in the revitalization of the local coconut industry, recently wrapped up a countrywide assessment of the progress made so far since the start of the partnership in 2021. Since the start of the program, Guyana has received more than 224,000 Brazilian green dwarf seed nuts from Brazil, with this year alone accounting for 104,000. There are now some 3,000 coconut farmers growing the variety, many of whom are now reaping the rewards of their investments 3 years ago. Since 2021, the local coconut industry has grown by 10,394 acres, mostly in regions 2, 3, and 6, with total acreage now just under 36,000 acres. This latest visit by the Coimbra team to Guyana was to have a first-hand look at the coconut farms that have invested in the new high-yielding variety. The farms visited included those in regions 3, 4, and 6, where the variety is at various stages of growth, with a significant number of trees now in production. Before the team ventured into the fields, they first met with Agriculture Minister Zulfikar Mustafa at his Regent Street office, where discussions centered on the progress of the program so far and about areas for further collaboration in growing the coconut sector. During a visit to coconut farmers in Region 6, I caught up with the team and spoke with them about their impressions, about how far the program has come. Hope Estate General Manager Mr. Ricky Rupchan explained the reason for the visit by the Coimbra team.
1: Well, the program started about 3 years ago where we were successful to acquire two varieties from Coimbra, the coconut producing company in Brazil. We have the green dwarf variety and the hybrid variety. So they managed to give us, provided us Guyana with two varieties. So the team from Coimbra is here to do an assessment of the performance of how these varieties are performing in Guyana, because our plan in Guyana is to expand our coconut industry to at least 25,000 acres by 2030, and we are looking to introduce new varieties, as many as possible, that are adaptable to our conditions. These two varieties have proven their worth over the years. They are growing and now start producing. Actually, the Coimbra people give an estimated time of production of 3 years, but we have experience in Guyana. The coconut actually came into production as early as 18 months, 22 months, and 26 months. And of course, many started producing in 3 years. So we are here today at one of the farms in Region 6, one of the farmers that had benefited from this program, and talking to him, he said his plant started producing in about 18 months. So the team is here to do an assessment, and they met with the minister, and there were discussion about plans to set up a model farm here in Guyana, and secondly provide technical assistance to the farmer of our country.
0: Sharing his impressions after visiting farms across the country was Coimbra's Director of Exportation, Mr. Tiago Themudo. He said his team is very impressed at how well the green dwarf variety is doing here and the quality of the farms he has seen.
2: My name is Tiago Themudo, Director of Exportation from Coimbra. And we are a team here in Guyana visiting the farms, giving some assistance to the farmer, and most of all, looking at your good job. We are very impressed in what we are seeing. It's 3 days of journey in Guyana. We have plants with trees with 1 year and 8 months that start to produce. And the fields are well, and the work is done properly and correctly, follow our protocols from Coimbra. So we are sure that Guyana will be a very huge country in the coconut industry. And that is about Coimbra is interesting and beginning a huge investment to build a farm, start a plantation, start to build a factory to produce coconut water, and the most important, to make a school to share with the farmers in Guyana good practices of agriculture. And we are sure that we are move forward together and have a growth and a good development of the coconut industry.
0: Mr. Thimodo also shared with us that based on talks with Guyana's agriculture minister, the plan is to expand the scope of the ongoing partnership between his

0: We have the opportunity to move forward the coconut water industry and the other products of the coconut industry. As I say, the hybrid is a better plant, it's a better fruit to make oil, to make the fiber, so to work with the industry to make the other products, not alone the coconut water. So we are very excited with the introduction of this new variety, and this will be allowed. We will allow to the Guyana farmers to search other products in other markets with these two varieties.
1: Coconut farmers across the country have praised the new high-yielding dwarf variety, especially those that have begun harvesting the nuts.
2: Very thankful to the Honorable Minister of Agriculture, Mr. Zulfikar Mustafa, for giving us the opportunity to be a part of this program, and also Mr. Ricky Ruchan of Hope Coconut Industries. We were given the opportunity to plant these coconuts in April of 2023. That year was an El Nino year, which began in August and lasted until May of 2024. During that period of time, these coca plants showed resilience. I mean, we maintained them to a certain extent, but however, they grew and they blossomed in 22 months, and then they bore fruit 6 months later, which was around August of 2025. During period of growth, we didn't encounter much problems. We had one plant that was affected by a cockle, and occasionally the pink mealybug, but generally they showed strong resilience and tolerance to the pests and diseases. So the Brazilian green dwarf coconut is a bigger coconut. It can carry as much as 750 milliliters of water. The bunches can vary between 20 and 25 nuts. They are very tolerant to disease and pests. They produce a lot of coconuts. It is a superior coconut. It is the best coconut in Guyana right now, in my opinion. If you look at it, it is a green coconut. It is aesthetically pleasing. And the amount of coconuts each tree produces makes it very competitive.
3: Find the Brazilian. First time we plant it, well, when the Brazilian come, they give to the farmer, we get last.
4: Right.
3: And we very treat them. Every day we come on the farm, we walk to the tree and check they got cockle, just bore them and eat them.
4: Mm-hmm.
3: And I just treat them with medicine.
4: Right.
3: Treat them. Because I get manicure the first time, you try the first. Or first start to spray the root.
4: Mm-hmm.
3: And I get it for beer very fast.
4: Right.
3: Because very treatment up to mole. If you look at it, watch, it's mole here.
4: Mm-hmm.
3: Foul mole and some of the straw on it.
4: Mm-hmm.
3: And like manure, like if the rain fall, we take manure and spread it on the root.
1: Mr. Lika Ramrich of number 43 village Quarantine, whose farm was among those visited by the Cohiba team, said it's only been 18 months since he planted his green dwarf seedlings, and already the trees are coming into production.
5: Today I'm looking at my coconut farm. I've been planting this Brazilian variety for that's over 18 months now, and I see it start producing. You know, I saw it as a variety, look like it has a lot of potential. Like I do both the Suriname variety and this as well. And I have the experience. I can tell you that it has the potential, and I think we can do well. It can do well in Guyana, and I'm happy now that they are bringing in the newer variety, which is the hybrid, and I'm sure that we can make much of it once it is here.
6: The government's policy of assisting farmers generally,
5: yeah,
6: with clearing lands and helping them generally to grow their estates. What are your thoughts on how that program has impacted the coconut industry?
5: I think it's a good initiative by the government.

0: government is about is welcomed by farmers, and I think that support would move the coconut industry leaps ahead. I think that's what we need presently now to build the coconut industry up.
1: The Cohebra team also visited one of the newest coconut farms established in the Molson Creek Back Dam on the Carentine. He is Mr. Kalin Nizamuddin, known as Saddam. He says he plans to go large into the cultivation of the green dwarf variety.
2: I have 3 plots of land. Each plot is about 7.5 acres. And all cultivate with coconuts. From the dam right to Iran, cultivate coconut. We have like more than 1,000 Brazilian nuts. And I think some also of the Philippine nuts I have. I'm looking to expand more on this aspect of agriculture. Hopefully that I can get some more land and keep expanding into it.
3: Okay.
2: This tree is already close to about 2 years, actually 2 years. We hand plant them ourselves and designed the land to suit the nuts. If you can look in the drain, we have adequate water to deal with it. And they started to show some signs of bearing now, because you see fruits on the, most of them started to bust. Most of them started to.
1: Most of the new coconut farms across the country are utilizing an intercropping system to ensure that they are able to earn while waiting on the coconut trees to begin production in 2 to 3 years. Most farmers are intercropping with plantains and bananas, and some with pineapples, ensuring that within 9 months, their farms begin to provide income that helps in its maintenance. General Manager of the Hope Estate, Mr. Ricky Rupchan, has described the green dwarf variety as a game changer for the coconut water production sector, a now thriving business in Guyana.
4: These are the 2 main varieties that are demand in Guyana currently. In my left hand here is the Brazilian green dwarf, and in my right is what you call the Suriname brown. People know it commonly as 18 month or the dwarf variety in Guyana. So you could see the difference in the size, right? You have the Brazilian and the 18 months. What we're going to demonstrate now today is the volume of water. This Brazilian green dwarf came from a tree that is just about 3 years and 2 months old, and this one about the same age. So we'll do the demonstration in terms of the volume of the water. We'll measure the volume of water in the 18-month variety, and then compare that with the Brazilian green dwarf. Right? So that's it. I have a measuring cylinder here. So you have about 350, just above 350 mils, right? So you must take note that the volume of water in the Brazilian variety will increase with the age of the coconut plant. This variety, as I mentioned, this coconut, as I mentioned, came from a very young plant.
5: Enthian in high definition. Essie Quibble is

0: 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We got it all. Let's bet. This is the place.
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2: 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Those tickets must be dated Wednesday the 14th of October 2026. Your winning number is 0022. And now for that Multi-X ball. It's 2X. Let's do some recapping for you. Your winning Play 4 evening numbers are 0022, that Multi-X ball 2X. 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
6: 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We're starting with 3, 19, 9, 17, 11, 20, and 6. 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
6: Wednesday nights is a great night to become a millionaire, and you can do just that in a matter of seconds if you played our Daily Millions game today. Get your tickets out. They must be dated Wednesday, the 14th of October, 2026. Here we go. Fourteen, numbers are 21, 15, 14, 2, and 8. Congrats if you won. Stay tuned. We're wrapping up with Lotto Super 6.

0: 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This is the place.
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2: 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Good luck. We're starting quickly with 9. Our second winning number is 15. That third winning number is 16. Your fourth winning number is 21. Here comes our fifth winning number. It's 22. And that sixth winning number is 27. Our bonus ball is 13. Carefully recap your winning numbers, players. They are 9, 15, 16, 21, 22, and 27. Our bonus ball is 13, and that free ticket letter is F. We offer hearty congratulations if you won with Lotto Super 6 and if you won in any of those daily lottery games this evening. We resume tomorrow, which is Thursday, the 15th of October, 2026. 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Be safe, players. Bye-bye. Game results for Wednesday, the 14th of October, 2026. 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

0: 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At this time, there are no deaths, however, there are a few messages. 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
1: 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Sarojini Singh of Perseverance Maikoni, East Coast, Demerara. And Kensia Williams of Lot 313 Phase 1 South Better Hope, East Coast, Demerara. Or all somewhere else in the country. Here's a message for you. You are requested to meet with the Director of Public Prosecutions, Lot 1, Seawall Flats, Eve Leary, Kingston, Georgetown, or make urgent contact by telephone number 226-0719 on or before Friday, October 16, 2026. I'll repeat that message. You are requested to meet with the Director of Public Prosecutions, Lot 1, Seawall Flats, Eve Leary, Kingston, Georgetown, or make urgent contact by telephone number 226-0719 on or before Friday, October 16, 2026. This message is sent by the Director of Public Prosecutions and is for Juniel Elcock of Sarah Lodge, Stuartville, West Coast, Demerara, Kausilia Sukram of Lot 386 Zealot, East Bank, Essequibo, Alian Daniels of Lot 8 Tushin New Scheme, East Bank, Essequibo, Anaya Abrams of Inner Bagotsville, West Bank, Demerara, Mario France of Lot 95 Stuartville, Old Road, West Coast, Demerara, Amrita Capaldio of Lot 90 DeKendron Housing Scheme, West Coast, Demerara, Jelena Shepherd of Lot 110 Section C Enterprise, East Coast, Demerara, Kayla Simon of Lot 98 Noble Street Friendship, East Coast, Demerara, Sarojini Singh of Perseverance Maikoni, East Coast, Demerara, and Kensia Williams of Lot 313 Phase 1 South Better Hope, East Coast, Demerara, or all somewhere else in the country. Calling Juanita Josiah of Lot 38 Collins Street, Victoria, East Coast, Demerara, Cheyenne Cosbert of Lot 15 Haslington Public Road, East Coast, Demerara, Bertisha Bell of Lot 199 Dazzle Housing Scheme, East Coast, Demerara, Chantel Wilkie of Lot 27 Area G Ogle, East Coast, Demerara, Alicia Plass of Lot 476 Block X Liliendale, East Coast, Demerara, Aliyah Abdullah of Lot 5 Tuckville Terrace, East Le Penitence, Georgetown, O.J. Samuel Smith of Lot 443 Tank Street Grove, East Bank, Demerara, Shara Grant of Lot 631 Diamond Housing Scheme, East Bank, Demerara, Ushara Moses of Lot 10 Bagotstone, East Bank, Demerara, Vanetta Anderson of Lot 154A Friendship Squatting Area, East Bank, Demerara, or all somewhere else in the country. Here is a message for you. You are requested to meet with the Director of Public Prosecutions, Lot 1, Seawall Flats, Eve Leary, Kingston, Georgetown, or make urgent contact by telephone number 226-0719 on or before Friday, October 16, 2026. I'll repeat that message. You are requested to meet with the Director of Public Prosecutions, Lot 1, Seawall Flats, Eve Leary, Kingston, Georgetown, or make urgent contact by telephone number 226-0719 on or before Friday, October 16, 2026. This message is sent by the Director of Public Prosecutions and is for Juanita Josiah of Lot 38 Collins Street, Victoria, East Coast, Demerara. Cheyenne Cosbert of Lot 15 Haslington Public Road, East Coast, Demerara. Bertisha Bell of Lot 199 Dazzle Housing Scheme, East Coast, Demerara. Chantel Wilkie of Lot 27 Area G, Ogle, East Coast, Demerara. Alicia Plass of Lot 476 Block X, Liliendahl, East Coast, Demerara. Aliyah Abdullah of Lot 5 Tuckville Terrace, East Lebanon's, Georgetown. O.J. Samuel Smith of Lot 443 Tank Street Grove, East Bank, Demerara. Shara Grant of Lot 631 Diamond Housing Scheme, East Bank, Demerara. Oshara Moses of Lot 10 Bagotstown, East Bank, Demerara. And Vanetta Anderson of Lot 154 A Friendship Squatting Area, East Bank, Demerara. Or all somewhere else in the country. Calling Shatifa Williams of Lot 352 East Street, North Cummingsburg, Georgetown. Syria Gittins of Lot 91 Thomas Street, Kitty, Georgetown. Maria Narine of Lot 255 Earls Avenue, Sobrianville, Georgetown. Cassia Katow of St. Cuthbert's Mission, Linden Susdike Highway. Aklima Rashid of Wellington Park Estate, Quarantine, Berbice. Ariane Rose Chiang of St. Ignatius Village, Central Lethem, Region 9. Roseanne France of Central Amelia's Ward, Mackenzie, Linden, Region 10. Trinace Lambert of Lot 329, Block 22, Wismer, Linden, Region 10. And Monifa Trotman of Lot 36, Stuart Park, Christianburg, Wismer, Linden, Region 10. Or all somewhere else in the country. Here is a message for you. You are requested to meet with the Director of Public Prosecutions, Lot 1, Seawall Flats, Evelary, Kingston, Georgetown, or make urgent contact by telephone number 226-0719 on or before Friday, October 16, 2026. I'll repeat that message. You are requested to meet with the Director of Public Prosecutions, Lot 1, Seawall Flats, Evelary, Kingston, Georgetown, or make urgent contact by telephone number 226-0719 on or before Friday, October 16, 2026. This message is sent by the Director of Public Prosecutions and is for Shatifa Williams of Lot 352 East Street, North Cummingsburg, Georgetown. Syria Gittins of Lot 91 Thomas Street, Kitty, Georgetown. Maria Narine of Lot 255 Earls Avenue, Sobrianville, Georgetown. Cassia Katow of St. Cuthbert's Mission, Linden Susdike Highway. Aklima Rashid of Wellington Park Estate, Quarantine, Berbice. Ariane Rose Chiang of St. Ignatius Village, Central Lethem, Region 9. Roseanne France of Central Amelia's Ward, Mackenzie, Linden, Region 10. Trinace Lambert of Lot 329, Block 22, Wismer, Linden, Region 10. And Monifa Trotman of Lot 36, Stuart Park, Christianburg, Wismer, Linden, Region 10. Or all somewhere else in the country.
0: You're tuned to the Voice of Guyana. Time check, 21 hours 8. This is where we part company for today, Wednesday the 14th of October. Wishing you well, stay well for the rest of the evening, and stay safe. Of course, we will be back here, myself and the rest of the team, Godspeed Live tomorrow, to be with you once again. Leaving you in company with Bert Kimford with some great music. Do enjoy. Take care.

And that's the theme that tells us it's time for us to go back in time on Indian Memory Album, right here on The Voice of Guyana, NCN Radio, 102.5 FM and 560 on the medium wave band. I am Nazim Hussein, glad that you're with us on this Wednesday evening. Tevin Devine, he is on the other side of the microphone, and he will be taking us back in time with the selections. Thanks for all of the messages I received after last week's program, and we pay tribute to Ayub Hamid, one of the long-serving broadcaster of radio in this country, and of course a producer and presenter for many years, Indian Memory Album. Last week we celebrated his 100th birthday. This week we are honoring our Hindu brothers and sisters as they observe Navratri, which started yesterday. We've got two selections, but our first one was taken from the movie Kranti that came out in 1981. Here's our first selection, dedicated to our Hindu brothers and sisters.

That was our first selection there, taken from the movie Kranti. Our second selection is from the movie Duragama that came out in 1986.

That selection there from Durga Maa in 1986 is dedicated to our Hindu brothers and sisters who are observing Navratri, started last Sunday. On we go with a program, and we will continue our normal back in time songs. 1952, the movie An starred Dilip Kumar and Nadira. Here now are a couple of selections from that movie.

those last two selections there, taken from the movie An, that starred Dilip Kumar and Nadira. We move to the year 1955, the movie Bharat Dari. To enjoy a couple of selections we've got for you from that movie.

Those selections, they were taken from the movie Bharat Dari. It came out in 1955. And the last song was done by Talat Mahmood. We don't normally hear from that singer there, Talat Mahmood, but done beautiful songs in the past. 1958 saw the movie Yahudi with Dilip Kumar and Meena Kumari. In our couple of selections from Yahudi.

those were selections there taken from the movie Yahudi that came out in 1958. We move 10 years later, 1968. The movie, Neel Kamal, with Behreer Rahman starred in that movie along with Manoj Kumar.

Well, that's all the time we've got on our program for this evening's edition of Indian Memory Album, right here on NCN Radio, the voice of Guyana. Thank you for being on our program this evening. Hope you liked our playlist. Thank you very much to Tevin Devine for spinning those selections that took us back in time. I'm Nazim Hussain, wishing you all the best for the rest of the evening. Do take care. Bye-bye now.

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0: CIUG's Chinese Kaleidoscope.
1: Hello everyone, welcome to today's Chinese Kaleidoscope. I'm Da Yue.
2: I'm Zheng.
1: Today, we are talking about a phrase you probably heard before, made in China. But we want to look at it from a slightly different angle, not just what China produces, but how Chinese companies and creators are coming up with new brands, characters, stories, and entertainment.
2: Exactly. When people hear made in China, they might immediately think of the smartphones, electric cars, electronics, or household products. But there's another side of the Chinese innovation that is becoming increasingly interesting. Collectible toys, short-form dramas, television series, and online fiction.
1: And some of these are becoming surprisingly popular, especially among younger consumers. Yes, so today we are asking a simple question. How does an ordinary product become a brand? And how does a brand become an IP that people actually care about?
2: That's a great question, and we will look at a few every different examples today, including Pop Mart, Chinese short-form dramas, television series, and web novels. They may seem unrelated at first, but there's actually a common thread connecting all of them.
1: So, let's start with something many people may have seen in shopping mall or on social media. Pop Mart.
2: Yes. Let's find out why people are willing to spend money on what is essentially a little collectible figure.
1: If you walk into a Pop Mart store, you'll see shelves filled with colorful characters and collectible figures. At first glance, you might think, okay, they're cute, but why are people so excited about them? Some customers don't just buy one. They come back again and again to build an entire collection.
2: I think the interesting part is that Pop Mart isn't really selling just a physical object. The characters have distinctive designs, personalities, expressions, and different visual styles, so people can find their character they personally connect with. And once you become attached to a character, the figure starts to have emotion value.
1: Right. And then there's a blind box concept, which adds another layer. You know what series you are buying, but you don't necessarily know which specific figure is inside. So opening the box becomes part of the experience.
2: Exactly. There's a little moment of suspense. Which one did I get? Maybe you get the character you wanted and suddenly you are really happy. Or maybe you get one you weren't expecting and now you are thinking, okay, maybe I need to buy another box.
1: And before you know it, you have 5 boxes on your desk.
2: Or 20.
1: 20?
2: I'm just saying, it happens.
1: But I think another important part is social media. People post unboxing videos, show off their collections, trade figures, and discuss which series they like.
2: Yes, and that changes the relationship between the product and the consumer. A fear that starts out on your store shelf can become something people talk about, photograph, collect, and share online.
1: So this is an interesting example of modern manufacturing. It's not simply about producing something efficiently. It's also about design, character developing, branding, and creating an experience around the product.
2: Exactly. The physical product is only one part of the experience. The character and the feeling associated with it can be just as important.
1: And I think that's one of the key ideas behind what we called China in the making today. Chinese companies are increasingly thinking not only about how to make a product, but also about how to make people remember it.
2: and even more importantly, how to make people want to share it with someone else.
1: Now, let's move from physical products to digital entertainment. One of the most interesting developments in China's entertainment industry in recent years has been the rise of short-form dramas.
2: Yes, and they are very different from traditional television. Episode can be extremely short, but the story moves incredibly quickly. You might meet a new character, see a major conflict, and then get a cliffhanger or within just a few minutes.
1: Which makes them perfect to watch on your phone. Maybe you are on the train, waiting for a friend, having lunch, or just lying in bed before going to sleep. You don't need to commit to a 40-minute episode.
2: Exactly, and short-form dramas are very good at creating suspense just when you're thinking you are going to shop watching and the episode ends with a question or twist.
1: And then you think, okay, I'll just watch the next one.
2: And then another one.
1: And suddenly it's midnight.
2: That is the danger of the short-form drama.
1: Absolutely. But from a creative perspective, I think what's interesting is that these shows aren't simply traditional dramas that have been cut into smaller pieces. It's actually designed around the way people consume contents on their phones.
2: That's an important distinction. Creators have to think about what will grab someone's attention immediately. So they also have to think about where to place a cliffhanger and how quickly the audience needs to understand the characters and the conflict.
1: So the question becomes not only, is this a good story? But also, will someone keep watching after the first few minutes?
2: Exactly. Digital platforms have changed the rhythm of the storytelling. The technology, even just changing how people watch stories. It's influencing how stories are written in the first place.
1: And that's a pretty significant shift.
2: It is, yes. It shows how quickly entertainment can adapt when audience habits change.
1: Yes. Of course, short-form dramas are only one part of the picture. Traditional television series are still extremely popular in China, and the range of the genres have become much broader.
2: Definitely, you can find historical dramas, crime and mystery series, romantic dramas, workplace stories, family dramas, science fiction, and many other genres. There's something for a very different audience.
1: And viewers have become much more demanding. It's not enough for a show to simply have a decent story. People pay attention to acting, costumes, cinematography, music, production design, and even tiny detail in the background.
2: And once again, social media plays a huge role. People don't just watch an episode and move on. They discuss characters, predict what will happen next, debate a different interpretation, and share favorite scenes.
1: That's very different from the old model of television. Well, you watch a show and then basically waiting for the next episode.
2: Exactly. Today, watching a serial can become a social experience. A particular character or scene can suddenly become popular online, sometimes even outside the original show.
1: So, in a way, a television series is no longer just a television product.
2: Right. A successful story can connect with novels, short videos, games, and the merchandise and other forms or entertainment. So people may discover a television series and then go looking for the original novels or they might become interested in the actors or characters.
1: Which brings us back to the idea of IP.
2: Yes, a strong story or character can continue to exist in different forms. Yes. Okay, yes. Now let's take a rest to enjoy some Chinese music.
3: 扁担宽，板凳长，扁担想绑在板凳上。
4: 扁担宽，板凳长，扁担想绑在板凳上。

0: Okay, welcome back. Let's talk about another major part of China's entertainment landscape, web novels. One thing that makes online fiction particularly interesting is the way many stories are published over time rather than all at once.
1: Right. Readers might read one chapter today, another tomorrow, and continue following the story for months or even years. Some readers become extremely invested in the characters and the literary bid for the next update.
0: And there is often a lot of interaction between writers and readers. Like readers leave comments, discuss theories, predict what will happen next, and sometimes even argue about which character should end up with whom.
1: Absolutely. That interaction creates a very different reading experience. You are not just quiet reading a finished book. You are following a story as it develops, while a whole community is discussing it at the same time.
0: Yes, and then something really interesting can happen. A successful web novel might be adapted into a television series, an animation, a comic, or even a video game.
1: Exactly. The original story becomes a start point for an entire creative ecosystem. A character that first existed only as word on a screen can eventually become something people see, hear, play, collect, or discuss.
0: That's quite remarkable when you think about it.
1: It really is. And it shows why IP has become so important. A good story doesn't necessarily have to stay in one format.
0: So, if PopMart use characters to create products, web novels use stories to create characters and a world.
1: That's a good way of putting it. Different industries, different format, but the same basic idea, create something memorable enough that people want to spend more time with it.
0: Yes. So now, let's put all these examples together. We have PopMart and collectible characters. We have short-form dramas designed for mobile views. We have television series with increasingly production, and we have web novels that can develop into completely different forms of entertainment.
1: And also, they belong to different industries, and they all place a lot of emphasis on creativity, design, storytelling, and audience experience. Consumers aren't necessarily buying something simply because they need it anymore. Sometimes they buy it because they like the character, the design, the story, or the feeling associated with it.
0: Yes, so let's move beyond simply competing over products.
1: Yes, companies are also competing over ideas, experiences, and the brand identity.

0: example, imagine two collectible figures that are similar in quality and price. If one of them has a distinctive character and a story that people remember, it may have a much stronger connection with consumers.
1: The same thing happens with the television and online fiction. A memorable character can stay with the audience long after the story ends.
0: But I imagine this also makes the competition much harder.
1: Definitely. Creating an IP is one thing. Keeping people interested is another. Trends change incredibly quickly, especially among younger audiences.
0: So simply creating something once isn't enough.
1: Exactly. Brands have to keep experimenting, improving, and finding new ways to keep their audiences engaged.
0: Yes. This brings us back to our main theme, China in the making. What do you think is the biggest difference between how we used to think about the Chinese manufacturing and how we think about it today?
1: I think the biggest difference is the growing importance of the creativity and innovation. In the past, people often focused on production capacity, efficiency, and price. Today, design, user experience, branding, and originality are becoming just as important.
0: So, making the product is only the beginning.
1: Exactly. What makes a product stand out? Maybe the design, the story behind it, or the experience it creates. If people develop an emotional connection with a brand, the product becomes much more than a physical object.
0: And this idea applied beyond toys and consumer products. The entertainment industry is also a form of a creative production.
1: Absolutely. A television series, a short drama, or a web novel requires writers, designers, directors, editors, programmers, producers, and many other professionals. They are teams. Workflows, technology, and production system behind all of them.
0: So perhaps the meaning of manufacturing is becoming broader.
1: I think so. It's not only about producing physical objects anymore. It can also mean turning an idea into something that people can experience and enjoy.
0: And consumers are actually part of a process.
1: Yes, especially today, people leave comments, make videos, share their opinions, create fine content, and give companies an immediate feedback. Brands can see very quickly what people like and what they don't like.
0: So the relationship between brands and consumers is becoming much more interactive.
1: Exactly. It's no longer simply a company makes something and people buy it. There is a constant conversation between the two sides.
0: Yes, it is. So let's end with a little prediction. Do you think Chinese companies will continue investing heavily in IP?
1: I think so, and I expect IP to become even more diverse. It could come from a collectible figure, a web novel, and a short drama, a game character, or even something completely unexpected.
0: And perhaps an IP won't simply be one character.
1: Exactly. It could become an entire universe. People could watch the story, buy products, play games, attend events, and interact with other fans online.
0: That makes the relationship between brands and the audience much more interesting.
1: It does. But no matter how advanced the technology becomes, I think the most important thing will always be creativity. If the character isn't interesting, the story isn't engaging, or the design doesn't stand out, technology alone can't make people care.
0: So the future of Chinese innovation may not simply be about making more things.
1: It may be about creating better ideas.
0: Yes. From a collectible figure to a short-form drama, from a television series to a web novel, we'll see more Chinese companies and creators experiment with different ways of connecting products, stories, and audiences.
1: Yeah, and what's interesting is how close all is to every life. We buy things, watch shows, scroll through videos, read stories, and follow characters every single day. In many cases, we may not even think about the technology or business behind them. We simply know that we like them.
0: Yes. So today we start with Pop Mart and move to short form dramas, television series, and web novels. They may seem like completely different industries, but they share something important. They all place greater emphasis on creativity, design, storytelling, and the experience of the audience.
1: Exactly. In the past, we might have asked, where was this product made? Today, we can also ask, what makes this brand interesting? Why do I remember this character? Or, of course, that isn't easy. Trends change quickly. Audiences are becoming more selective. And the competition isn't intense. So brands and the creators have to keep experimenting with new. Why do I want to watch just one more episode?
0: And perhaps that is one of the most interesting changes happening in modern China innovation. It's not simply about making a product, but about developing an idea into something people recognize, enjoy, and want to come back to.
1: Of course, that isn't easy. Trends change quickly. So audiences are becoming more selective and the competition is intense. So brand and creators have to keep experimenting with the new design, new stories, and the new way of engaging people.
0: Yes. So let me ask one more final question. If you had to choose one example that best represents the new generation of Chinese innovation, what would you pick?
1: Let me think about it. I would probably choose Pop Mart. I think it's fascinating that a relatively small collectible figure can become a recognizable character and build such a strong community around it. But I also find web novels fascinating because one, writing a story can eventually become a television show, animation, game, or something completely different.
0: For me, I might choose Chinese short-form dramas. Yes, they show just how quickly storytelling can adapt to change in technology and viewing habits. And honestly, I think most of us have experienced the "I just want to watch one more episode" problem.
1: Absolutely. So if you are watching a short drama tonight, remember, 5 minutes can turn into 2 hours very quickly, yes.
0: That's probably the most important advice we've given today.
1: Well, that's all for today's episode. We hope this conversation gave you a different perspective on Chinese brands, entertainment, and innovation.
0: And we'd love to hear from you. What Chinese brands, TV series, short drama, web novel, or fictional character has caught your attention recently? And more importantly, what made you remember it?
1: Maybe it was the design, the story, the character, or simply the experience. Whatever it was, we would love to hear your thoughts.
0: Yes. So thank you for listening, and we'll see you next time.
1: See you. Bye.

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0: Welcome back to Worthy Women. The last time we met, we were chatting with a beautiful Miss Amerindian Heritage. And of course, she's none other than Aaliyah Simon. Aaliyah, welcome back.
1: Thank you for having me once again.
0: Listen, the last time we spoke, you took us back a bit to your childhood, your upbringing, and of course, talking about some of the work that you have been doing and your passion. But of course, we want to talk about the pageant.
1: Sure.
0: So we'll get into a bit of that. And of course, we ended the last conversation on you talking about, you know, some of what sometimes people don't see when it comes to Indigenous culture. And you spoke about the fact that you were not necessarily a pageant girly, but there was something that was special about this one. Why Miss Amerindian Heritage? Why now?
1: Right. I chose to participate in this pageant because of the impact it gives an opportunity to young women, young Indigenous women from all across the country to come and be a voice for their people, for the youth, for our heritage. And I chose this pageant now because this was the last time I can be part of it because the pageant is every 2 years. And I'm 23, and there's a cutoff age.
0: Yes.
1: Right. So this was literally the last chance that I got, that I can be part of it. And I'm very happy that I came out as the queen.
0: Well, look at that.
1: Because it gives me a platform. It gives me a backing from the ministry. And it gives a title that I can use to do more for the youth. I have already been putting in the work, but now that I have this back-in, I can now have financing for projects that I have in mind.
0: Yeah. Fantastic. Were you nervous when you decided to enter?
1: Actually, I wasn't that nervous. I was just really tired.
0: Okay.
1: Because for the first half of the year, work has been really busy. We've had some projects that we had to, that had us very busy at work. But thankfully, I'm so grateful to Iwo Krama for giving me the opportunity to be part of the pageant. And because they are very supportive as well, it's a very supportive organization. They understand Indigenous youth and our passion and so on. So I was not that nervous. It was just, I was tired a bit. but it has been a lot of work. But I pushed through because I know why I was there. I had a goal and I pushed through. Yeah.
0: What was the hardest, you mentioned work, what was the hardest part about the process of the pageant? Of course, on pageant night, you're coming to the end of a journey. What was the hardest part of that journey?
1: I think the hardest part would be the excessive work that we had to put in, which is understandable because you have a short time to prepare for coronation. It was 3 weeks, I think. And of course, some of the girls, they were only crowned a few days before or 1 day before Region 1. Our regional pageant was, I can't remember exactly which day, but it was 1 day before we had to all meet up at the tertiary dorm to begin practice for the national pageant. So it was, we had to put in a lot of work. But the hardest part, I think, would be that outside of all the external pressures that people had, because a lot of people had their confidence in me. And of course, a lot didn't. And, you know, which add fuel to me to
0: that's good
1: for motivation to win and to prove them wrong.
0: Yeah.
1: Just a little. Well, that was not the main focus.
0: Yeah.
1: But apart from that, the preparation as a delegate myself, because we had to prepare our cultural costume, well, outfit, and our evening gown, and preparing, perfecting our introduction, and of course, learning how to answer questions. And, well, I'm going to tell you a little secret, but my platform is my life. So I don't think I had to put in so much work into studying it. Mm-hmm, I just had to channel from my heart, honestly. So that was not very challenging, but putting in the work and how to practices with the pageant coach and the choreographer and so on, that was probably the most challenging, the busy schedule that we had.
0: And what was your platform?
1: My platform was cultural and environmental preservation through youth empowerment.
0: And I can sense that that's still and will continue to be your platform, not just because it's a platform, but like you said, it's your life.
1: Yes, it is. Yeah, so fantastic. I structured it that way because I could have easily said heritage preservation through youth empowerment, but a lot of people don't know what heritage or indigenous heritage entails. It's cultural, and part of our heritage is also the environment. That is why I broke it down a little more to send a message. Yeah.
0: I love that. What was the most fun part?
1: The most fun part, honestly, would be learning from the girls, from everyone. It was a really great experience to meet these young ladies from all over the country and to see that it is not me alone who is interested in doing more for our people, for ourselves. They were very passionate. It was a very, very passionate bunch. I would really love to highlight Region 8, Miss Laura Carvalho. She's a medic in Monkey Mountain, and she's only 22, and she's a medic. And she was very passionate about her platform. Her platform was based on teenage pregnancy because it is a prevalent issue in her community, and it is throughout the country, not just in indigenous communities, but all over the country. I think she had a lot of passion. The other girls as well. Miss Region 1, Rhea Henry, she was my roommate. And I consider her my little sister. She's very passionate. Her platform was a bit similar to mine, but it focused more on environmentalism. And if our youth, because I've seen from the delegates, if we're to really take our passion seriously and put in the work, we would have a brighter future generation that would carry on our heritage and to be more empowered people. Yeah, the most fun part, honestly, was meeting the girls and learning from them and sharing with them also. I was talking to the Minister Sarah Brown, and I was telling her that I was a bit sorry that only had one krong because it would have been a pleasure for these other girls to be able to have the opportunity to be the national queen as well. But then I had to remember that it was only one krong. And if they got it, I wouldn't have been the queen. Yes, and I am equally deserving. I don't want to say or more deserving, but I'm very deserving of gaining the title.
0: Wow. Was there a moment during the competition or maybe on coronation night where you're like, okay, I think I could actually win this?
1: Actually, no, I wasn't paying attention to that or anybody else. So our pageant coach and the producer for the pageant was Mr. Randy Madre. And he's been very instrumental in our growth, to be honest, because for me personally, I can speak about me. When I was there was so much to learn still. And basically our pageant training used to be, it was like a motivational session, to be honest. He literally used to talk to us about experiences and how we can learn from them. and so on. And on the morning of, he sent a message on the 30th, the morning. He sent a message and he said that we will do great. We just have to mind our own pageant business.
0: Oh, my
1: goodness. So basically, don't pay attention to mm-hmm. who is doing better. Don't pay attention to who is walking better than you or mm-hmm. smiling more.
0: Yeah.
1: And really just focus on yourself yes. and put your best foot forward. And that is exactly what I did. Mm-hmm. I wasn't even worrying about messing up or anything. Mm. To be honest, one specific category I was not very prepared for was mm-hmm. the evening gong category. Ah. But I did not let anything stop me. I was like, I'm just going to go out there and be myself and show the audience that who I am
0: mm-hmm.
1: and put my best foot forward and just have fun.
0: Mm.
1: So I don't think that I was scared or yeah. worried or yeah. at any point think that I would that I got it.
0: Mm.
1: I was just doing what I have to do and having fun with it.
0: Yeah. Yeah. Coming back to your motto of being yourself.
1: Yes.
0: Yeah. All right. What did winning mean to you on a personal note?
1: Well, I think winning to me, it means that I now have a responsibility to do the work.
0: Hmm.
1: Yeah. I'm very happy that I won. But when I entered, it was not about, you know, the glamour,
0: mm-hmm.
1: the fanciness of it all, to be called the queen mm-hmm. and so on. It's about gaining the platform
0: mm-hmm.
1: to do the work. So to me personally, it is a responsibility
0: yeah.
1: to be impactful, to do the work and not just sit down with a crown on my head looking pretty. So
0: yes, which you do well. But I feel like that's such a life lesson because sometimes, you know, persons looking on from the outside might think it is glamorous. It is fancy. It is special. But there's work. There's yes. work involved. Yeah. All right. Thanks for sharing that with us. Take us back to that moment where they said region number 4.
1: Wow. Well, that moment, it was me and Region 2.
0: Mm-hmm.
1: We were there waiting on the result and they announced the first runner-up first.
0: Right.
1: And when they said that Region number 2 was the first runner-up,
0: mm-hmm.
1: I was like, wait, I did it? Oh, I did it!
0: Yeah. Yes. Was your heart racing? Did you want to cry, scream?
1: No, it was like a relief, to be honest, more than over excitement or anything.
0: Mm-hmm, mm-hmm.
1: It was just like a sigh of relief
0: wow.
1: and gratefulness, to be yeah. honest, because of I know the amount of work that I put in, the amount of work and investment that other people put into mm-hmm. me being part of the pageant, and my very close friends and family and my sponsors. Most of my sponsors were family and friends.
0: Mm-hmm.
1: And they had their confidence in me and the amount of work and really trust that they put in. I was just grateful to not disappoint them. Yeah. And it was like a sigh of relief, to be honest.
0: Yeah.
1: Yeah.
0: All right. Who's the first person you wanted to reach out to, call, hug after that moment?
1: My sisters.
0: Oh,
1: yeah. Yeah. They really went the extra mile. They were not just there for support, but they mm-hmm. actually put in the work. They were actually the creators of my talent piece, the prop mm-hmm. and the outfit.
0: Mm-hmm.
1: They worked really hard. My sisters, they do not live in Georgetown.
0: Mm-hmm.
1: So they had to travel all the way to Georgetown for 3 weekends to create those pieces.
0: Yeah.
1: And even coming on closer to the coronation night, they had to make adjustments to my culture wear. So they really put in the work.
0: Mm-hmm.
1: They were supporting me from day one, even on the regional level, even in my life.
0: Mm-hmm.
1: So they were the ones that I wanted to hug.
0: Yeah. Yeah. Okay.
1: Give credits to. Yeah.
0: All right. What did your family say? What did your people, your village, those closest to you, what was their reaction like?
1: Well, they were like, if you didn't win, then they were very grateful and they were happy that I won because they were out in the audience looking on and seeing the pageant and the competition. My sister was telling me that before the pageant, she and her best friend, which I consider my sister as well, they prayed and they did not pray for me to win.
0: Yeah.
1: They prayed for the judging process to be fair, to be transparent, and for it to go well. So they didn't say, oh, God, please let her win despite it all. They prayed for me to do my best and to remember what I learned. And they prayed for the judges to be fair.
0: Yeah.
1: Yeah. So they were very happy with the results because as how the pageant was set up, is it was kampong scoring up to selecting the top five. And after that, the delegate that answered, that had the best answer to the final question would be the queen. And they said that when they were looking at the pageant, when they heard my answer and the other girls, they said, okay, she had the best answer. She answered the question, so she has to win.
0: Yeah.
1: So when it was revealed that I won, they were just like, yes, thank you, judges. You were fair. Yes.
0: Yeah, you did that, girl. All right. So this pageant has been around for about 25 years. And you're the first delegate from region number 4. What does that mean for you?
1: Honestly, I am very happy to be the one to bring the crown home to region 4.
0: This is history making.
1: Yes, it still hasn't really settled in that this is like history. I'm the first. But I think that once I entered the pageant, I had it for Region 4. So it really gives credit to my upbringing, to my family. They're all from Region 4. We're from St. Cuthbert's Mission. My partner, he's from Region 4. I had like a few genuine supporters, all from my village, and my friends, everyone. So I think that it really gives credit to the community behind me, which is majority from Region 4. Mm-hmm. So it's a win for all of us.
0: I love that. Of course, with this title and with this crown, you have a certain amount of attention. And like you said, it creates a platform for you to continue to do the work that you've been doing and maybe to expand on that as well. How has this experience changed the way you see yourself?
1: Interesting. I haven't thought about that as yet. Just because I think it's just like a next step in stone, and it's just a next chapter in my life that I am continuously building. So I think that because of the title that it gives me, the edge, I think that it's kind of a boost for me to build myself as well.
0: Yeah.
1: Outside of being able to do more for the youth and for my culture. Honestly, I haven't really thought about that too much because it's just a next big thing for me.
0: Yeah. It is a big thing. Yeah. And of course, I know having gone through that process, maybe some of it was not, you know, what you were accustomed to, or, you know, having to go through that training process. What have you learned? What have you learned about yourself, about other people, about your culture? What's maybe a lesson that you take away from that?
1: Right. I think that the lesson would be to never compare yourself to others. During the process, I had a lot of people comparing me to the other girls. I think that was awful because I am my own person and I have a lot to offer, and everyone has their own unique way of offering what they have.
0: Yeah.
1: So I think that it would be to never compare myself to others, because at some point I was letting the negativity get to me especially after the sashin ceremony, there was like quite a lot of feedback, some negative with the comparison again. And I, during rehearsals, I wasn't getting everything. I was forgetting how to do my introduction. I was forgetting how to speak my language. And because of the performance of it all, you have to stand poised and look ahead and smile. And so I was focusing more on the physical aspect and not what I have to say. And I was like, oh, she's really good. She's a natural. This one is a model, professional. Because many of the girls are talented young ladies, models, teachers, medics. They're very brilliant. And I learned that never compare myself to them, because my coach, Alicia, she actually helped me to realize that, because I am very unique and what I have to give, some of them don't. So it's really good not to compare yourself to others. Just focus on what you have to give.
0: Yeah, so good. All right. What does confidence mean to you?
1: Confidence, honestly, it has to come from within. You can't try to force it, because confidence is something that you have to really master from within. Yeah. So people always tell me I'm very confident and so, but I think it's just something natural, you know, like it also ties into your self-esteem as well, because when you're grounded in who you are, you're not afraid, and that boosts your confidence. So, yeah.
0: When you're grounded in who you are, you're not afraid. I'm going with that one. All right. Do you think that confidence and beauty are connected?
1: Beauty.
0: Maybe I should ask, what does beauty mean to you?
1: You know the saying, beauty is within the sight of the beholder, or something like that. So what are we talking about? Really, when we say beauty, are we talking about the physical looks of someone, their phenotype? Bringing out my bit of biology here. I don't think so. Really, I really don't. Because confidence, anyone can be confident. It does not go hand in hand. That is my strong belief.
0: So how would you define beauty?
1: I would look on the personal level rather than what you see in front of you. I think that beauty comes from within, who you are as a person, and how you treat people, honestly, because there are a lot of attractive people in this world and that portray themselves as somebody nice. But when you actually get to know them behind the scenes, outside of their, or some people in outside of in front of the camera and so, they're nasty people, right? Oof. But I think that beauty has to do with who you are as a person and how you treat other people. Yeah,
0: that's good. And as we're talking about beauty, would you say that your definition of beauty has changed or evolved as you grew? Maybe you thought of it as one thing, maybe when you were a child or growing up, and now your idea of it is a little bit different to what it was before.
1: Definitely. I think so. When I was younger, I had like major admiration for a lot of people, a lot of older people, leaders, and so on. But then as I got older, I came to realize that a lot of people are not genuine. So it's really good not to look on people and judge them and think that, oh, they're all up there, they know best, they're so beautiful, they carry themselves so elegantly. But when you actually get to know them, a lot of people are not humble, they don't have respect for people. In our country, there is like a lot of, I like to use the word fancy people that portrays themselves to be these wonderful influencers and leaders and young youth advocates and so on. But then when you get to meet them in person, they are not genuine. They just do it for the show and to boost their ego, some of them. So it has really evolved, because I believe that humility is the best value that someone can have.
0: Yeah. It's good. All right. Now you're queen. What's one thing about being queen that maybe you didn't see coming, didn't expect?
1: I had expectations. I did my research
0: Okay.
1: because I know that as a queen, you have to carry yourselves in certain ways. You can't just be saying anything and so on. I had my expectations, and I've said it time and time again. The reason why I chose to do it is because of the platform that it gives. So I already expected the work. I did my research on what it is like to be a queen and to have a public appearance, and so yeah. I'm still learning. I'm only 1 week old queen. So yes, there is still much more that I will learn to be and what it is like to be a queen. Yeah.
0: Yeah, no worries. We'll have you back on the show to talk about it in time to come. So you've got 2 years ahead of you. Yeah, you said you're just about a week in.
1: Yeah.
0: What are you looking forward to? What are you excited about? What do you have planned?
1: Well, I would love to carry out my platform. I'm actually the co-founder of the University of Guyana Indigenous Students Society, and that space is basically a youth-led group that aims to empower Indigenous youth and young people in general to be strong leaders, as well through heritage preservation. And it also forms a community for UG students to, help each other, be a safe space, because, many of our youth, they come from very far villages and they don't have any family out here. So I would love to replicate the efforts of that space on a national level, especially in communities or villages that don't have something like that. While we have a lot of culture groups, they focus mainly on dancing and maybe singing, but they don't focus on the heritage aspect of their culture, basically. So I would love to work with young people to preserve our heritage and to empower them to be better leaders.
0: All
1: Yeah.
0: right, sounds good. And of course, we'll be following along your journey. If persons would like to follow your journey, how can they stay in touch with you?
1: Right. So I actually still have to create my official page as the National Queen, but I am on most social media. I'm on Facebook, Instagram, TikTok. Yeah, Instagram, Facebook, TikTok. I'm on those platforms. My name, Alia Simon, across all social media. On Instagram, my username is forestfay.29. On TikTok, I'm Alia. You can just search me. I love to make videos and share stories about my work and about my passion and travels and so on. So I have a little bit of presence there. But I will be creating a page as the official National Queen on all social media as well to follow for others to be part of my journey.
0: Oh my
1: Yeah.
0: goodness. It's been such a pleasure chatting with you. Hope to have you back.
1: Oh, definitely. I'll be here. I'll be back talking about my
0: Awesome.
1: projects.
0: Yes.
1: I do look forward to being part of many projects, not just my own, but other initiatives, and just to be a very active queen.
0: Love the
1: Yeah.
0: sound of it. We've been chatting with Aaliyah Simon, the reigning Miss Amerindian Heritage Queen. And of course, we look forward to hearing so much more from you. I'm Taralyn Harris. This has been Worthy Women.
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0: Many thanks for those news updates. Hello and welcome to Newsday on the BBC World Service. We're live in London with James Copnell and here in Nairobi with me and Soy. Coming up this hour, the NATO Secretary General is in Estonia. We'll hear from an official from the alliance on the ongoing Russian war, as well as from an MP in Estonia. And we'll also bring you reactions to the Pope's health after he underwent surgery. And we welcome your comments on that or on anything else that you hear on the program. Our text number is +44 77 86 20 50 85. In the last minutes, Ukraine's leader, President Zelensky, has said that 600,000 people in Ukraine have been left without power following a large overnight strike by Russian missiles. Mr. Zelensky said that Ukraine had received no advance warning from Western allies before the Russian strikes. Ukraine relies heavily on Western intelligence to detect incoming Russian attacks and help identify targets of its own. But renewed signs of strain with U.S. President Donald Trump have cast doubt on those arrangements. Kiev's mayor said that two people were killed and some 21 were injured in the overnight attack. Our correspondent Dan Johnson is in Kiev with more.
1: A lot of suspicion and speculation here about exactly what the status of the US-Ukrainian intelligence sharing relationship is. Ukraine relies on that early warning from American systems to detect when Russian missiles have been launched, what their speed and trajectory is, and therefore where they're likely to land, so that it can sound the air raid sirens, give people a warning, and attempt to shoot down those missiles. For two consecutive nights, missiles landed on the edge of Kyiv before the sirens could be sounded. Now, Donald Trump tried to say that the relationship was still intact, that intelligence was still being shared, that the Americans were still helping the Ukrainians. There's been a suggestion it may have been some other technical problem or a weather phenomenon. This has happened before, but because of the to and fro and the bitterness over the weekend, with Donald Trump calling for Zelensky to go, Ukrainians saying Trump had been weak on Russia with the deal that he did on diesel with Vladimir Putin. There's a suspicion, and some sources saying, that the Americans may be playing games with the Ukrainians here to see how they respond.
0: So President Donald Trump denies that intelligence sharing with Ukraine has stopped. But a week of increasingly frustrated exchanges between Kyiv and Washington has demonstrated the strain on the Western military alliance NATO over the conflict. NATO Secretary General Mark Rutte is in the Estonian capital Tallinn today. Russia's hybrid warfare tactics have become an increasing threat, particularly to the transatlantic alliance's eastern flank, and NATO is looking to expand counter-drone systems and space-based surveillance to better detect, track and eliminate hostile objects. Marko Mikkelson is the chairman of the Foreign Affairs Committee of the Estonian Parliament and a politician who regularly speaks out about the dangers of Russian aggression to Europe as a whole. He gave me his reaction to the latest Russian attacks on Ukraine.
2: Definitely, this is very, very dire situation when it comes to Ukraine, situation in Kyiv. In just a couple of hours, Russia has hit more than dozens ballistic missiles against Kyiv, and Kyiv is basically blacked out at the moment. It shows that Russia doesn't care at all about civilians, and their aim is to really cause massive destruction to infrastructure of Ukraine, to push Ukrainians to give up. But obviously they won't. It's going to be extremely difficult weeks and months and the winter.
0: And from where you sit, what's behind that failure of issuing these warnings?
2: It's very difficult to say. Actually, yesterday when I participated in Warsaw Security Forum, Senator Wicker, also General Kellogg, they all confirmed from their sources from Washington that actually U.S. still delivering messages or information, intelligence information to Ukrainians. There were kind of rumors that Russia started to use different kind of launchers like S-400 air defense systems, which apparently are more difficult to detect. But what is most important, we see that Russia is escalating and they really would like to massively put pressure on Ukraine, but also at the same time to partners and allies of Ukraine. Are we able to help and defend the skies of Ukraine right now or not?
0: And talking of those partners and of Ukraine, and you're talking about the escalation from Russia, is it your sense that it is also increasing in form of the hybrid warfare? Just this week, we saw 11 sailors go missing after a drone attack on cargo ships off the coast of Bulgaria.
2: Yeah, absolutely, because we have to understand and keep in mind that Russia has two very much connected strategic goals. One is to destroy sovereignty of Ukraine, but also, most importantly, to destroy security architecture of Europe, to change the status quo of security architecture in Europe. But that means basically to destroy NATO. And that is going on already for this attack, I must say, and this is not hybrid. It's covert war against the West going on for years. It started with informational warfare, and now it's more and more kinetic with all kind of terrorist and sabotage acts. And as you mentioned, also this Bulgarian incident or attack, I must say, incident is too mild to say, they testing our reaction. And reaction so far has been almost non-existent.
0: What more can and should NATO do?
2: It is very, very good question, of course, and it very much depends right now on political will of NATO allies and partners. And critically, the number one question is to help Ukraine. If we are able to put together enough support to Ukraine for them to survive this winter, specifically for cities and towns of Ukraine, then Russia understands that we are not giving up in support of Ukraine. Secondly, of course, we have to defend our own national sovereignty in each domain much better we have done so far, from not allowing Russians to interfere our political lives, and also, of course, there is very important coordination of intelligence services to detect those possible threats against our critical infrastructure. But Russia, of course, definitely will escalate. But it's not only on the eastern flank of NATO, but everywhere.
3: The thoughts there of Marko Mikkelson, chairman of the Foreign Affairs Committee of the Estonian Parliament, giving some of his priorities for how NATO can better defend itself and its eastern flank. And NATO is looking to expand counter-drone systems and space-based surveillance to better detect, track and eliminate hostile objects. In fact, a €1 billion fund by the 24 NATO nations will look to expand into Poland and develop technologies to protect in a better way the alliance's eastern flank. So let's speak to the NATO Innovation Fund's Chief Adoption Officer, John Ridge. Welcome to the programme. What sort of technological developments are we talking about here?
4: Yeah, and you've touched on a couple of them already. I think the challenge is, first of all, you've got to understand what's happening. You've got to see what's happening. So we've invested in a number of space capabilities, including companies like Satellite View that do infrared imaging. And then you've got to be able to do something about it if you do detect these drones. And so companies like Titan, one of our investments is a German counter UAS or counter uncrewed air system company. So they produce what we describe as the effectors, the things that actually allow you to destroy these drones once you found them.
3: Okay. There's an old military pearl of wisdom that people often prepare for the last war and not the one that they're about to fight. Is that quite a risk when you're thinking about developing new technologies? No one would have predicted the widespread use of drone warfare, for example, 4 or 5 years ago, and yet now it's ever-present in Ukraine.
4: I think it is a risk, but I think it's impressive to see how quickly NATO nations have responded to what they're seeing. And it was listening to your previous report on Ukraine. I think NATO nations have recognised that the way wars are being conducted has fundamentally changed. I mean, we've worked very closely with NATO's land command and been involved in a number of their exercises focused on what's called the Eastern Flank Deterrence Initiative. And they absolutely take into account the fact that the way Russia has been fighting in Ukraine is very different. And therefore, they're building a set of capabilities. And we feel we're central to that, building a set of capabilities that allows NATO to deter by being able to field countermeasures to that.
3: Why the choice of Poland?
4: So Poland, I mean, first of all, you only need to look at a map to see strategically how important Poland is. And secondly, when you look at their defence expenditure, They are, I think last year was 4.5% of GDP spent on defence, rising to somewhere in the order of 4.8% this year. So it is a major player in NATO in terms of defence. We've always had an office there as a fund, and recently we've put an adoption associate into our office there so that we can help our companies engage with the Polish system. And in time, we're really keen to find, they've got some extraordinary startups in Poland, so we're keen to find the startups that we can invest in from the fund in the future.
3: John Rich, Chief Adoption Officer for NATO's Innovation Fund. Thank you.
0: You're listening to Newsday from the BBC World Service with James Copnall in London and Anne Soy in Nairobi. Now, a reminder of one of the main headlines this hour. Power outages have been reported across Kyiv following Russian airstrikes that killed two people in the Ukrainian capital. And at 17 minutes past the hour, time now for some sports news with Isaac Fennin.
5: Yeah, morning, Anne. Rwanda will host Africa's first Formula One Grand Prix since 1993 from 2030. F1 and Rwanda president Paul Kagame announced the deal on Tuesday, which will see the African Grand Prix take place for 10 years at a brand new racetrack around about 25 miles south of the capital, Kigali. A little bit later on in the programme, we're hoping to speak to Africa's only ever F1 champion, South Africa's Jody Scheckter. Other sports news, the Champions League resumes. Pep Guardiola is expected to be at the Etihad later as Manchester City play their first home match since they were found guilty of breaking Premier League financial regulations when they take on the reigning champions Paris Saint-Germain. Manchester United defender Lisandro Martinez has called out the club's hierarchy for not investing in the squad more in the summer after they were beaten 2-0 away at Atletico Madrid. Martinez said he expected more of the club's technical director, Jason Wilcox. United have gone 5 matches without a win. More sport for me a little bit later on.
3: No, I can't leave without 5 matches without a win for Manchester United.
5: Yeah, it's not going very well for the red half of Manchester. It's not going well for Manchester in general, you know. Going well for Manchester City on the pitch, but maybe not off the pitch for Man United. Bad off the pitch and on the pitch.
3: Love to hear it. Isaac Fennin, thank you very much indeed. Now to much more serious matters. The Vatican has confirmed that Pope Leo XIV is recovering in a Rome hospital after undergoing successful surgery to remove a cancerous tumour from his right lung. In an unprecedented move, the 71-year-old American-born pontiff announced the operation himself during a weekly prayer. And the Holy See also revealed that the Pope's older brother is currently hospitalised in Florida battling cancer. Joining us now from Rome is Elise Ann Allen, who authored Pope Leo XIV, the biography, the very first biography written with the Pope's direct participation. Welcome to the programme. Give us a sense of what we know at this stage.
6: Well, good morning, James. It's wonderful to be with you. At this stage, we honestly don't know very much. The fact that we do know as much as we do, I think, is quite remarkable, given, the Vatican's, usual state of transparency about papal health. I think it's significant that Leo chose to announce this himself and that he's being so forthcoming about his diagnosis. But what we know really is, that there was a small, well-contained, using Leo's own words, a small, well-contained nodule in his lungs. So that is even before a tumor. So we don't know that he even had a tumor yet. The bulletin yesterday did not clarify that. So what we do know is that it's very initial. It was cancerous, the nodule that was removed, but we don't know that he still has cancer. We don't know if there's going to be any treatment that the doctors are going to order at this point or if the surgery has resolved this issue for now. When they catch it so early, oftentimes this kind of surgery is what's used to resolve the problem, and there really is no need for treatment after that. So given Pope Leo's family history, obviously his brother has cancer. I think his mother passed away from cancer. So they might order something as a precaution, some immunotherapy or something. But at this stage, we really don't know more than that. We know that he had a cancerous nodule on his lung, that the lower right lobe of the lung was removed. and we're sort of waiting for next steps from there. He is in the hospital, and he's supposed to go back and resume his duties within a couple of days, I imagine, with sort of a modified schedule. But there, I think it's premature to be alarmed, but I think it's also premature to say everything is fine. Mm. You know, we really have to wait and see what the doctors say in the coming days.
3: You mentioned the very significant nature of the fact that this was so public, at least in papal terms. Why do you think that is? Why do you think the Pope will have taken that decision?
6: I believe it's because Leo has always been a very straightforward, direct and transparent man. He's not somebody that likes to cut, you know, to be obscure. You know, he likes to be direct. And so it's part of just his personality. But I think he also understands the need for clear communication and clear facts. You know, he's somebody, communication has always been important for him. Even when he was head of the Augustinian Order, he was very involved in the Order's own communications system and apparatus, you know, and so he's somebody that prioritizes communications, but clear and accurate information. And he's lived through a few papal health crises, you know, in his own day, you know, John Paul and Benedict and Francis, and you see kind of the misinformation that floats around. And I think he wants to avoid some of that and avoid some of the speculation. He wants to be as clear as possible. Mm. And I think this is his own personal style, and it shows how connected he wants to feel to the people.
3: In the book you wrote about him, Pope Leo talks about his 1985 hospitalization for typhoid fever in Peru as a sort of profound, life-changing, almost spiritual moment. I wonder if you could sort of reflect on that and what that might possibly reveal about his state of mind and state of spirit right now.
6: This, I think what you mentioned here is very important. That was a very key moment, not only for his ministry in Peru, but in his life. I think it was a very decisive moment for him. It was his first year in Peru. He was a new missionary in Chulucanas, and he contracted typhoid fever and had to be rushed to the hospital in the middle of the night. He said that was the only time, he told me that was the only time that he had been hospitalized until now, which is his second hospitalization. So he spoke about being, you know, recovered there in, you know, throughout the night, being on IVs, you know, getting hydrated. And he said that for him, it was really God speaking to him, saying, this is what the mission is. You understand what the needs are here now. You understand what I'm asking you, and do you accept? And so he said for him, that was a very decisive moment where he said yes, and he really accepted the mission that was being entrusted to him by the church, but also by God at that point in Peru. And so it was a very deeply and profoundly spiritual moment for him that really marked how he saw his mission. So, you know, approaching and going into this health crisis, you know, Leo is somebody, and again, we don't know how much of a crisis it is at this point, but it's certainly a scare, right? And Leo is somebody who is a profoundly spiritual man. I think he's going into this, and, you know, as somebody who's very practical, he's a very practical and pragmatic man, so he's going to want to do the most practical thing. He's also looking very much at the deeper spiritual meaning for him, and especially the fact this is happening so early in his papacy. There's no way he's not trying to understand the spiritual side of this as well. And I'm sure the way that he will engage this going forward is going to show us sort of his spiritual state of mind going forward.
3: And in addition to the spiritual, or perhaps coupled to it in his eyes, he's been very active, almost as a global diplomat. We've had comments on Iran. We've had sort of run-ins with the Trump White House and so on. He clearly has an agenda as a pope. How vulnerable does this illness leave that agenda, do you think?
6: I think almost this illness, you know, illness is a funny thing, right? Illness can make whatever you're saying, it can make you seem weak, or it can make whatever you're saying all the more pronounced, right? So we have to see also how the world reacts to this and how they're handling Pope Leo's diagnosis. And, you know, I think in terms of what he wants to do, this doesn't change. I think Pope Leo is only going to be more firm in the message that he wants to deliver. And you know, he's said to me, and he's also said in comments to the press since, you know, that he really has no interest in doing politics as such, but he really sees politics from the perspective of the papacy as trying to insert the gospel message into the important discussions of today. And for him, that is always a gospel message of peace. and safeguarding the dignity of the human being. So I think for him, that's not going to change. I think he's going to continue as he always has. He's very consistent. He's going to be consistent going forward and delivering that message. And perhaps with more determination now, because these things really have a way of making life very real. So I think we're going to see a more determined Pope after this.
3: Elisa and Alan, thank you very much indeed.
0: Let's get some business news now. And China has seen its exports grow quite substantially for the month of September, according to new data released today. Achana Shukla, our business desk in Singapore, has been looking into this. Achana, what's driving the export growth?
7: Well, Anne, it's mostly the world's artificial intelligence build out. So with more and more data centers coming up, China, is supplying a large amount of the electronic infrastructure that goes into it. Not just the high end chips that we are talking about, but even the other electronics in the server rooms that are needed. But largely integrated circuits, which are kind of brain for these data centers, as well as even electronic vehicles and smartphones, that exports really drove, up the exports. Then there are the EV and hybrid exports from China that have sharply also gone up substantially. One nuance that the chip, the amount of chips exported has been barely rose, but it's the value in price in dollar terms that has really taken up the export value quite up for China.
0: And those exports of the EV vehicles have come under scrutiny by many countries. How does this new data impact, or what does it say about China's relations with trading partners like the US and Europe?
7: Well, it certainly will raise eyebrows because, the trade surplus that China has, China exports far more than what it imports from these countries, whether you talk of the US or the EU, and especially for electric vehicles and hybrid cars. That has been, a point of contention. We saw that China just recently got into a deal with the European Union to say that they will limit exports of hybrid cars, although that will happen sometime around December and post-December. So a lot of factories from China would want to push out as many hybrid cars and EVs out. With the United States, they've tried to get some sort of a truce, get their tariff deal extended. But, China is now getting to reach about $1 trillion in their surplus for this year. And that certainly will raise eyebrows, from countries like US and the EU.
0: Achana Shukla, many thanks for those updates. 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There's much more to come. Stay with us if you can.

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1: When the British Empire abolished slavery in 1833, plantation owners turned to Indian indentured labour, taking more than 1 million people to colonies from Guyana to Mauritius to the Caribbean and beyond.
2: This is about 8 decades of Indians moving to different parts of the world.
1: We'll be hearing from my guests about how this system of indentured labour first emerged and the legacy it has left today.
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4: 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And that is why I say the social revolution began there.
0: In Our Time, Indian Indentured Labour. 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
5: Hello, welcome to Newsday on the BBC World Service with James Copnall in London and Anne Soy in Nairobi.
6: Coming up, a trial opens in Germany that puts a Ukrainian in the dock, accused of blowing up Russia's Nord Stream gas pipelines to Germany.
5: And with Formula One racing set to return to the African continent, we gauge just how excited Africans are feeling about the event. But first, this news.
7: BBC News with Govinda Gill. Russia has carried out waves of drone and missile strikes on various regions of Ukraine, including the capital Kyiv. President Volodymyr Zelensky said Russia had targeted Ukraine's energy and other critical infrastructure, killing at least 6 people and leaving at least 600,000 without power. He said the Russian attack showed disrespect for the US, a reference to Donald Trump's assertion that an energy ceasefire was in place. A Ukrainian man is due to stand trial in Germany later on Wednesday after being accused of organising the operation that blew up the Nord Stream gas pipelines in 2022. Official data shows that exports from China have increased by 36% year on year. The boom has mainly been driven by the high demand for technical components needed for AI data centres. Messages wishing Pope Leo a swift recovery have been pouring in from world leaders after he underwent surgery to treat lung cancer. Australia's Prime Minister Anthony Albanese and the UN Secretary General Antonio Guterres have said their thoughts are with the Pope. Colombia's Peace Tribunal has indicted 10 former members of the FARC guerrilla group for alleged war crimes targeting indigenous communities. One incident cited was the killing in Caquetá 3 decades ago of 7 people accused of collaborating with the rebel group's opponents. Scientists from the Mediterranean Archaeology Association say they've discovered the world's oldest shipwreck. It lies off southern Turkey and could date up to 4,700 years old. No wood from the original ship has survived, but ceramic pots from the vessel were found on the sea floor. Archaeologists say they used the pots to date the ship to the early Bronze Age. That's the latest world news from the BBC.
6: Thank you for that. Hello and welcome to Newsday on the BBC World Service. Coming to you live from Nairobi with Anne Soy and from London with James Copnall.
5: Over the next half hour, we'll head to Ukraine for updates about the attacks that came without warning for a second night in a row.
6: We are going to go to Sudan too and speak to the senior UN humanitarian officer there about the worsening risks of famine because of the war.
5: And Isaac Fennin, our sports presenter, will bring us updates on Formula One returning to Africa. Have you got any thoughts on that? We welcome them. Our text number is +44 77 86 20 50 85. Now, the trial of a Ukrainian national suspected of involvement in the explosions that damaged the Nord Stream gas pipeline in the Baltic Sea 4 years ago is to start today in the German city of Hamburg. Ukrainian former military officer Serhii K. is accused of helping organize the attack, which German prosecutors allege was carried out on behalf of Ukrainian state authorities. He denies the charges. His indictment marks the first time the German prosecutors have formally brought the Nord Stream sabotage case before a court. We can now speak to the Wall Street Journal's chief European political correspondent, Bojan Panevsky, who was the Wall Street Journal correspondent in Berlin at the time. Welcome to the programme. Now, this is a story that you have reported from right from the beginning. What do we know, or do we know for certain, about who carried out the Nord Stream attack and what remains unproven?
8: Yes, we do. So I've written a book about it even. It's called The Nord Stream Conspiracy, in which I describe in great detail how a elite unit of the Ukrainian armed forces conceived and executed the operation. What's happening today in Hamburg is a former Ukrainian officer who at the time of the attack was serving in the army is being charged or will be charged with war crimes. The prosecutors of Germany are accusing him of having been the commander of the sabotage team that they say used a small rental yacht and a crew of seven, to including divers, deep sea divers, to lay mines onto the pipelines and blow them up. The charges are particularly important in this case because war crime is obviously a very severe charge, and this is a war where we've seen documented Russian war crimes, but yet the first officer or soldier who goes on trial in the West, in Europe, is a Ukrainian defender, member of the armed forces. So that would be very controversial, I believe, in the perception of this trial. And I think, obviously, he will plead not guilty, and his lawyers will attempt to prove that anyway, attacking a pipeline in war is a legitimate military operation.
5: And on that particular question, from your own investigation and coverage, how strong is the evidence available linking the accused to the events of September 2022?
8: Well, I'm not saying anything about the accused. That's the job for the court, for the judges, to establish whether he's guilty or not. The evidence linking Ukrainian authorities, or rather the Ukrainian military, is very strong. I mean, obviously, I've spoken to the people who were behind the attack extensively, and I described this in my work. But the prosecutors of Germany also found evidence that the military was behind the attack. They're not attempting to prove whether or not politicians, the government, the president, and whoever else was informed. They are narrowly kind of focusing on proving that this was a project of the armed forces. And for that, they have different bits of evidence, including the passports that the people used, the suspects. Some of them are military officers who had served on the front line and yet found themselves in Germany at the Baltic Sea at the time of the attack, etc. So this will all emerge during the trial.
5: And how far up could the investigation lead then? And you're drawing that distinction between the military command as well and the political side of things.
8: Well, look, typically prosecutors are trying to nail the people they've got, right? So they're not going to risk the investigation and expand it into spheres where they don't have reach or enough evidence. So from what I gather, they have issued 7 arrest warrants so far. These are for 3 soldiers, service people of the armed forces at the time, and 4 civilians. The civilians are all deep sea divers. So I believe the prosecutors will try to prosecute and sentence, obviously, elicit a sentence for the people they've issued arrest warrants for. I don't think they will seek to prove involvement of ministers or generals or even the president Volodymyr Zelensky. I think that this will remain outside of their scope in this trial.
5: Many thanks for speaking to us. That's the Wall Street Journal's chief European political correspondent, Bojan Panevsky.
6: The risk of famine is growing in parts of Sudan, devastated by its 3.5-year-long civil war. The IPC, the UN-backed body which monitors food crises around the world, said on Monday that hunger and malnutrition are worsening in the Darfur and Kordofan regions. Well, Denise Brown is the UN humanitarian coordinator for Sudan. She's currently in the Blue Nile region. That is another major conflict zone. There, the Rapid Support Forces and its allies are attacking the Sudanese army with huge consequences for civilians. I spoke to Denise Brown earlier. She started by telling me about the situation where she is.
9: So I'm in Blue Nile because of the fighting. The fighting close to towns like Kormuk, which means that people are fleeing. And we've had just a horrendous incident last Friday in a place called Wad Amai, where we know for a fact at least 21 women and 4 children were killed outright in a drone strike. So people are fleeing, people are on the move, they leave their belongings behind, they're at risk, and they need to be received somewhere. And so that's the work we're doing here on the ground.
6: It is something of a developing front line in the conflict in Sudan. It brings in an international dimension too, with accusations of support from Ethiopia for the RSF and other forces. How complicated a conflict picture are we seeing right now in Blue Nile?
9: I can't comment on who may be involved. All I can say is that the population here is dealing with repeated drone strikes. It's terrifying. I myself was in El Obeid in North Kordofan over the weekend where there were multiple drone strikes. It means you can't sleep. You don't know where the drone is going to hit. You don't know who's going to be killed. You don't know if you're going to lose your power, your water supplies. So it's frightening. And the population moves because they're afraid. And that's what we're dealing here right now. And, you know, there are Security Council resolutions, at least for Darfur, that ban the importation of weapons, which is not being implemented. And until the supply of weapons stops, this is what we can expect to happen. People are afraid. People move because there are drone strikes.
6: You mentioned both Darfur and Kordofan are the very active war zones. There is an increasing risk of famine in more places there. Can you just give us a little more detail on that?
9: So in particular, in Darfur, we have people on the ground, UN and the NGO community. We know for a fact, because we're there, there has been failed rains for this season. So failed rains coming on top of displacement, coming on top of a broken health system. Only 1 in 5 facilities actually completely functions. Inflation, so we have sorghum, which is a staple, which costs twice as much as it did last year at this time. And coming, of course, on top of a failed harvest last year. So just a situation compounded by all of these individually terrible events, which have created now what we are describing as a food security catastrophe in Darfur. And because we have teams on the ground, we know people are moving in search of food. So this is a very bad thing. And of course, malnutrition follows food insecurity, and malnutrition in particular affects very small children. So this is a huge problem.
6: Would I be right in thinking that there are also areas which are very difficult for you to access where the picture may be even bleaker?
9: We have a lot of data. We have a lot of people on the ground. But in the real epicenters of conflict, of course, it's very, very high risk. And I'm very grateful to those organizations that deliver supplies in those areas. But of course, it's not enough. In many places, we're able to operate at scale. And I'm very grateful to Chad and to the authorities, in particular in Khartoum, who, you know, keep the border open for us to supply Darfur. But in some areas, yes, it is very difficult, and we need absolutely to be able to do more.
6: And in the past, the complaint has certainly been that the military government in Khartoum and the Rapid Support Forces have in different ways been impeding access to people who need help, that it has been difficult for humanitarian organisations to provide the sort of support that people need. How much is that a factor right now?
9: Look, our access has improved hugely over the past year. I mean, I'm sitting talking to you from Damazin, which is one of the epicenters of conflict. UN staff are in Darfur. The Audrey crossing between Chad and Sudan is open for us. We've had more than 3,000 trucks from the World Food Programme go across that border just this year alone. So there have been huge improvements. I'm very grateful, and we need to maintain that. We need to maintain those improvements.
6: When we talk of famine in several parts of the country, people automatically will worry about the sort of worst case scenario. What is that scenario? What are you working particularly hard to avoid for Sudan?
9: So again, we're particularly worried about Darfur, but an official famine has not yet been declared. That's the work of the Independent Famine Review Committee. But I'm operating on the assumption that people are dying because they can't access food and children dying from malnutrition. And the worst case scenario, is that we're not able to keep people in their homes and that the winter harvest, which is upcoming in the next few months, will fail if we can't get into those locations and help people plant and produce their own food. And of course, there's inflation, so we're not sure how much cash we can use, which is one of the quickest ways to respond. But ultimately, my major, major problem right now is that we're not going to have enough resources. The World Food Program, our biggest actor globally on food security, will run out of resources in Sudan in January. And our pockets are empty. I don't have the resources to keep them going. So this is a huge, huge challenge for us. And we need the moral to mobilize around the people of Sudan.
6: Denise Brown there, UN Humanitarian Coordinator for Sudan.
5: You're listening to Newsday from the BBC World Service with James Copnall in London and me, Anne Soy, in Nairobi. The main headlines this hour: power outages have been reported across Kyiv following Russian attacks and airstrikes that also killed two people in the Ukrainian capital. Exports from China have increased substantially in the last year due to demand for components for AI data centers and Chinese electric vehicles. And archaeologists say that they have discovered the world's oldest shipwreck off the coast of southern Turkey. And time for some sports news now at a quarter to the hour. Isaac Fennin talking all about Formula One coming to Africa.
10: Indeed, it's a story we've been talking about all morning because Rwanda will be hosting Formula One for 10 years from the 2030s, which puts the African continent back on the calendar. This event is to be held at a new circuit south of Kigali. And our next guest is well acquainted with the track and is the only and first African driver to win a Formula One World Championship after becoming world champion in 1979. With 33 podium finishes, and like I say, Jody Schechter joins us on the programme. Good morning to you, Jody. It's been a long time coming, but Africa is going to be hosting a Formula One race. How does that sound?
11: At first, in the wrong place.
10: You would say that, I imagine.
11: South Africa, and yes. South Africa was racing right all the time, I mean, in our little hometown. So, and then it's changed. But I mean, I watch it a little bit because I'd heard of Rwanda, but I didn't know anything about it. And I watched some of the program, and it's nice to see the little boys taking on the big boys, basically. I mean, maybe South Africa needs the president down in South Africa.
10: It's been a long time coming, of course. And as you mentioned, South Africa for a number of years has been trying to get Formula One back to the continent. Yeah. But how important do you think it is for Formula One to actually have a race on Africa? The last time we saw an African race was 1993.
11: Yeah, you know, from that side, all I can say is the people that are doing Formula One are doing such a good job in nearly every way. So I'm sure it's good for the sport. It's very good for the sport. And how it's grown since I was there in so many ways.
10: You were world champion in 1979. When you sort of left Formula One racing, I think in 1980, did you ever imagine that it would be, we would not have another African world champion or another African driver even?
11: Well, don't give up yet. You may get one from Rwanda being world champion. Yeah, you know, but you see that in different sports, tennis, all these things, you get a few people coming up. But it's changed. It's much more difficult now in South Africa than it was when I was there. Mm.
10: And do you think that this race being held in Africa and Formula One going back to Africa might potentially open the door for Africans to get on the track and to potentially start to make hay in Formula One?
11: Yeah, I think it's probably more for the Rwanda as a country and then and Africa. It's so difficult. It doesn't matter if you're in Africa or you're probably harder in Africa. But even in Europe, it's so expensive to get in. I mean, I built my own cars at the beginning. You can't do that anymore. It's so expensive. So Yeah, we'll see.
10: For South Africa, you mentioned that you're a bit disappointed that they weren't able to get a race. Do you think that Rwanda getting a race will maybe open up the doors for South Africa to one day host Formula One racing again?
11: If they can work together and not so greedy in different places, probably.
10: What do you think are the challenges that have held South Africa back?
11: The people. The people, it was nearly happening. I sponsored an effort to get the Grand Prix there for a couple of years. And it was, Formula One had come out to sign up something and then it's just all disintegrated. So it's just people don't work together.
10: And for this race in Rwanda, I imagine will you attend the race? Are you looking forward to seeing Formula One racing back on African soil?
11: I don't go to any race. I watch them. I love it. But I love the idea of the track because with all the undulations and that's so exciting. And for me to drive on a circuit like that is so much better than driving on a flat surface.
10: Yeah, we were hearing that obviously the elevation for this race is going to make it quite different and it will make it quite unique. Do you think that is something that all drivers will enjoy?
11: Yeah, there was another circuit. I can't remember. That had all those different things. It makes it so much more interesting. The thing that I don't like is that it's going back around the wrong way. And it was like Brazil. And your neck is normally, in those days, your neck is stronger going the one way. And when you go on those sort of tracks after a few laps. But the cars are different now and they've got head supports and stuff. So probably not a problem.
10: Okay, cool. And I guess for you, like, this is a big moment to see Formula One racing back in Africa. And really, really appreciate you taking the time to speak to us. That is Africa's the only African driver to ever win a Formula One World Championship. That is Jody Scheckter joining us on the programme about the news that Rwanda will be hosting a Formula One race from the early 2030s.
2: Big news, no doubt, Isaac. And Elton Sware in Nigeria says that I think Formula One coming to Africa would be a great opportunity, not just for motorsport, but for the continent as a whole. Africa has the young population, the talents, the enthusiasm for major sporting events.

0: something that has been reflected on a lot of the reaction to this story.
1: Yeah, indeed.
2: Ashvalin, thank you very much indeed. Now, last week, OpenAI published more than 700 mathematical manuscripts, in essence, answers to problems that some of the world's smartest people have been working to solve for years, perhaps even decades. Well, subsequently, Professor Hugo Dumesnil-Copin, a winner of the Fields Medal, that is, the highest prize in maths, spoke to colleagues at the French Mathematical Society, confiding, "On Tuesday night, I cried and it woke up my daughter," he said, adding that AI companies have annihilated his field of research. It reveals then something of the complex human reaction to a technology which could accelerate advances in so many fields, while putting into question the role, the purpose of humans. So when I spoke to Professor Hugo Dumesnil-Copin, I started by suggesting those tears he shed probably were not tears of joy.
3: Yeah, it was very emotional moment for many reasons, but one of the reasons is that it was kind of a shock, right? I mean, there was an automatization. What took years was now taking a few hours on a computer. So these were very complex feelings to embody at this time. So the day after, we were back on work, but it's true that this was a shocking moment and a defining moment for mathematics.
2: That's very interesting, that idea. It's a defining moment for mathematics, because presumably that is something you've spent decades, many, many years engrossed in, that maths is a career, but perhaps also a passion for you.
3: Yes, yes. For many mathematicians, probably all of them, math is a passion. You know, there is a human endeavor of discovering new mathematics. So today, in some sense, this changed. Now, the machine is discovering this mathematics, maybe helped by human, but what is going to be our, let's say, profession in the future is going to be slightly different from what it was before.
2: Before we get into that and the changes, are you confident that AI got all those problems it believed it solved right? Can we know that at this point?
3: At this point, it's way too early. You have to imagine that, for instance, just for the papers that are very close to what I was doing, it's thousands of pages of proofs, and you don't read a proof as fast as you read a book, a novel or something like that. It will take years to be absolutely certain about all the details. But we will get there. The human will get there. There will be actually, it's going to be very interesting collaborations, creativity to try to understand that. But it takes time.
2: Why is it possible for AI to do things that humans have struggled to do?
3: I think mostly at this stage, AI is able to build on what mathematicians developed in the last decades. And in certain aspects of its reasoning, it's much faster than us. In my field, for instance, it was able to use mathematics that is very computational, like where you need to compute many things, you have many formulas, and it does it better than human because it does it sometimes in an automatized fashion. So it brings things that we are not the best at, and there is kind of a complementary vision to that, that we also brought to AI things that it needed to be able to be good at mathematics.
2: So does the mathematician, the scientist, then end up becoming that messenger, a sort of very highly qualified journalist, if you will, interpreting what AI is teaching us?
3: I don't know, this is an analogy that I should think more about, but there is something of that. It's going to be somebody passing the knowledge to others, a little bit like, you see, before, like expert mathematicians, they were discovering on their own the new math, and then they were transmitting to, say, math teachers, then to that were transmitting to kids. Now it's like there is a new player in the game who are maybe alone, maybe with the help of mathematicians, but is going to discover the new math. This is AI. And then we have to understand it, to digest it, to kind of transform it into something that is eatable for other human to comprehend. Because remember, one thing is very important. It doesn't make any sense to know how to make a computation if you don't know when you should do it.

0: You see, mathematics is an ability that you want to be able to use. And this, we are human. We want to use it as humans. So we need human to explain to us how to do.
1: What about beyond that, the pure joy, sense of achievement from solving something? Will that disappear for a mathematician?
0: I think it's just going to change. It's, I went into math because I love to understand like math courses. And these were not new. Like, I was not creating new math by doing that. So I think it's going to be just the same for professional mathematicians now. We have to find joy in rediscovering, if you want, or in understanding the proofs that were produced. Again, maybe with a little bit of help of human, but a lot of help from AI. And this is fine. I actually always enjoyed reproving things. I always enjoyed finding the gem, in the middle of a proof, the idea that make it click. This type of things, it's still there, right? On contrary, we have more things to work with. So in some sense, they need even more energy and mathematician than before.
1: Hugo Dominique Coppin there, one of the great mathematicians in the world, on the changing challenges and joys of being a mathematician in the age of AI. Now, we've been talking throughout the programme, among other things, about the health of Pope Leo, and we've been getting quite a few messages in on this.
2: That's right. Savio Cavallo in Amsterdam says that Pope Leo has the prayers and thoughts of millions across the world, wishing him speedy recovery. And Amir in Sudan says that wishing the Pope a speedy recovery so he can continue advocating for peace, justice, and a world where all races live together in mutual respect. He seems to be the one of the few religious leaders genuinely promoting this vision.
1: That is it for this edition of Newsday. Plenty more on Pope Leo and other stories on the BBC website. But from us, from the teams in Nairobi, in London, and Singapore, bye-bye.
3: Welcome to Outlook, home of deeply personal stories from the BBC World Service. I'm Mubin Azhar. We all have our own ways of connecting with the world. The British documentary filmmaker Grace Harper Brighouse chooses to do it through a lens.
4: Even from a young age, it was like a camera lets you observe, and in a way that, and I really love being with people, and I like being in spaces, and a camera has always given me this ability to be in a space and take stock of it.
3: From the moment she first got her hands on a camcorder when she was about 8 years old, Grace started documenting her family.
5: This is my uncle.
6: Open champagne.
5: Opening champagne if we look closely.
3: Here she is in 1995 at a family party, sticking the camera in everyone's face, including her younger brother, Sam, and her father, Richard, a journalist who's hardly enthusiastic about being filmed.
5: That's my dad.
7: It's all wet.
5: My daddy.
6: A man who's quite happy to go down in posterity as a man who was never recorded on film.
5: OK, don't get it.
6: I wonder what he was like, I can all say. It's much better.
3: Grace's father, Richard, there, saying he'd be happy never to be recorded on film. The family were close, aunts, uncles, cousins, but Grace often felt her father was a little disconnected, and she wanted to work out why. So despite his reluctance, Grace turned the camera on him again when she was 25. 13 years later, the film called Dependence is finally finished and showing at the BFI London Film Festival. It's an intimate portrayal of her father's addiction to opioids and how the family deals with that. At times, it's rough around the edges, intentionally so. Brutal honesty trumps any attempt at gloss. Grace dropped into the Outlook studio when she'd just returned from the world premiere in the US.
4: I just got back from Camden in Maine, where there was the Camden International Film Festival. And we won the Harel Award, which was amazing.
3: Oh, so good. Congratulations.
4: I was completely not expecting it. I didn't let myself believe that, like, a film where messiness of love is centred could really win. It is a very, it's very British, right? The film has all these, like, British anachronisms. Like, my dad describes when one of his dogs dies, he goes, oh, he had a very good innings. And, that's such a British turn of phrase. that I thought some of the humour was so British.
3: Yeah.
4: But what I was really surprised by was showing it to an American audience. They laughed so much.
3: When you started making films, did it feel natural or did it feel kind of scary?
4: Holding a camera and a camera being this, like, I guess, a appendage, if that makes sense, mm-hmm. this thing that you hold that's almost an extra arm or something, you know, that has always felt very natural. But making films, the whole process, editing and sound design and working with others and that collaboration felt very daunting.
3: Mm-hmm.
4: I felt like I was a bit of an imposter because I do really like, you know, you can kind of get a sense of it in the film. The polite word would be intimate. The probably more damning word would be unprofessional with the camera. Because I'll just, you know, be like filming someone, put it down, to have a little chat. Oh, it's still recording. But when I work with editors, I think, oh, God, poor them.
3: Because I think there is a very clear sense of you being in the room and having conversations and the camera being incidentally there. When you started this whole process, it was going to be at one point a film about your father's dog, wasn't it? And it was going to be a black comedy.
4: Yeah.
3: Tell me about why your father's dog was important and why a black comedy?
4: I think I've been watching a lot of these sort of slow films where people can just unfold things like... there's a film called The Man Who Only Ate Badgers.
3: Mm-hmm. About roadkill. I remember it, yeah.
4: Yeah, it was incredible. And The 92-Year-Old Danger Junkie, which was about a guy doing his final stunt in Brighton. Mm-hmm. You know, they were all just so... these windows into Britishness. And I thought I would make a short film about my dad, but really that could be something that was a bit sort of irreverent and funny about him and his relationship with his dog, who, because every year my dad and I had a somewhat troubled relationship, and we'd go through various moments not speaking. Every year he would claim that our family dog, Charlie, was not going to make it through the winter. He was going to die.
3: The demise of Charlie the dog was imminent.
4: Imminent. Always imminent. Like, for about 5 years. And my brother was like, Grace, just come home, make a film about Dad and the dog. It will be funny and you'll get to spend time together. And so I thought, okay, at the best, I get a short film out of this. At the worst, I just get to spend some time with my dad and he'll either throw me out and be grumpy with me, or, you know, we might also fix things with us, because I'd never actually committed to making a film with him.
3: In a one-on-one context?
4: Yeah, in a, like, okay, we're doing this together.
3: You say it was your brother's suggestion.
4: Yeah.
3: Do you think your brother had a clear objective? Did he want you and your father to maybe resolve things, maybe move forward in some way?
4: Yeah. Absolutely. He knew what he was doing. Both my dad and I were quite dominant forces, I'd say, you know, like stubborn. And my mum and my brother are more quiet, the facilitators, the people that, you know, don't need to shout out while they're doing things. And so, yeah, he absolutely knew what he was doing.
3: When you film with your father, having watched the film, I can see he is not, I would say, a kind of ready-to-go film contributor. In the sense that often he seems quite distracted. Often there's kind of cricket coverage playing in the background. He's doing other things. He doesn't necessarily want to answer questions. There's parts of the film where he doesn't want to engage with you. It feels like... seems like quite a difficult process.
4: Yes.
3: Is that an understatement?
4: Yeah, definitely. Definitely. I think there's two things there. One is that when you're filming your family... it's a really unusual process, right? Because there's so much unsaid. There's so much you all know about each other. There's so much... it's not the same. If you're filming someone who you don't know, you're there in that capacity to film them. But there's an understanding, and I think that's a really... in a way, it's quite an important ethical understanding. You commit to someone for why you're there, what you're filming for... and they don't have to give you everything of themselves in order for you to make this film together. But actually, with my dad, I kind of did want everything. It was confusing for myself as a filmmaker as well, of like, okay, what? We don't just want to talk about the dying dog. We also want to talk about other things. You know, for me, it's so obvious. It's the dying dog is a way in. And then for him, he's like, is it actually about the dying dog?
3: You were not living with your father. Your brother at the time was. What was their relationship like?
4: my parents had separated and my mum had moved out of our family home, but had, you know, was still contributing to the mortgage so that it was a family home where my brother could live. So they were living, my brother and my father were living together. And I can't imagine this, imagine living in the house as an adult alone with my parents, because mm-hmm. I moved out at 18. He had years at home able to watch them as adults. He observed things just through living with my dad that I didn't see until I started filming with him. Mm-hmm. So I think he built up he was more generous towards my dad about certain things, specifically, I think, around addiction. So they were close.
3: Grace's brother, Sam, was 23. He'd recently graduated and was doing an internship whilst also working in a pub. Whenever he came home, he and Grace would discuss the day's filming.
7: Yeah, Dad said to me the other day after we had our argument, I don't think Grace is going to get enough footage for this. And I said, what do you mean? And he said, well, Charlie's not going to die. I don't know if she'll get all the footage that she wants. And I said, Grace doesn't want Charlie to die, Dad. That's not the point of the documentary. And he said, oh, I know, Sam, I know. Sometimes you're very literal. And I said, well, I'm not literal, Dad. I'm just saying back what you just said to me. And then he walked off.
8: Do you think he's finding it hard, the filming?
7: Yeah, he's finding it really hard.
3: There's a website, it's called Does the Dog Die? On it, you can check if there's anything in a film or a TV show that you might find upsetting. In that spirit, I should tell you that in Grace's film, the dog does die, and I'm afraid that that's not the only death. But the dog was Grace's way to connect with her father, because there were things she wanted to ask him, especially about the way he used OxyContin, a strong prescription opioid painkiller, as well as other substances. As you can imagine, substance use and addiction can be difficult things to chat to your dad about. For most of the film, we see her father, Richard, sitting on his living room sofa with two dogs and a cat. The cricket commentary is on in the background. He has a rolled up cigarette in his hand. Often there's the veneer of calm, but underneath, you can tell that things are tense. I would say embedded within every frame of the film where your father is featured, there's a discomfort because there's clearly a tension there. I know human beings are very complicated and your dynamic was very complicated. Is there a way of us understanding why you had fallen out with your father, why he'd fallen out with you?
4: There's two answers. One is that we were both stubborn. You know, and maybe also in familial relationships, there becomes a build up, right, of things that you've had fights about and then haven't resolved. You know, so there was that side of things. But then the truth is as well, my dad struggled with substances. And I think that was the reason for a lot of our butting heads.
3: Mm-hmm.
4: And, you know, I think there's also a really legitimate question of why did I need him to acknowledge it to me?
3: There were a couple of key moments, I think, where the significance of your father's addiction. There's a moment where he offers you coffee and then he pours himself a drink.
4: The vodka orange. Yeah. There's a moment in the film where I'm filming downstairs and you can hear on my dad's radio mic that he's pouring a very, very stiff vodka orange. I think anyone who knows alcohol recognises that sound of pouring on ice. I had always known that when I saw a glass of orange juice for my dad, it was 3/4 vodka, 1/4 orange, you know, whatever time of day it was. And that time of day got earlier and earlier and earlier, right? And then we have a conversation about what brings him joy.
3: What does he say?
4: Well, first of all, he doesn't want to talk about it. But then cricket, the dogs. And then he says that I'd be surprised to know this, but his children have always brought him joy.
9: I don't think I've ever really known what makes you happy.
10: Cricket makes me happy.
9: Cricket.
10: 3-1.
9: Yeah. The dog.
10: Yeah. I know you will find it incredibly difficult to believe, but you know, my children have made me very happy.
4: I found that always an interesting, the acknowledgement that I would be surprised to hear it.
3: Had you known for a long time that he was living with addiction?
4: I had known, I think, since I was a teenager. But my dad grew weed, you know, drugs. We weren't, it wasn't a hidden. I think that was maybe the confusing thing. It wasn't hidden. The way he took OxyContin or grew marijuana and drank alcohol was never hidden from us. But what I discovered was that he'd also intermittently, when I was a lot younger, taken heroin. And that, I think, unlocked in me an understanding that my suspicions that this thing that wasn't hidden wasn't healthy were correct. You know, I'm always really careful not to call him an addict because I think that word just defines people. And part of the reason why, you know, we made the film in the way we did is because I think there's a particular way that documentaries treat addiction and, mm-hmm. you know, it's binary. People are addicts or they're not. And I just think it's much more complicated than that.
3: Mm-hmm.
4: But my dad, I knew that the way he took drugs was not healthy. But I was also his child. Mm-hmm. And I didn't trust myself. I wasn't an expert.
3: Did you ever get an understanding of why he had started taking OxyContin?
4: Well, he broke his knee in a motorbike accident when I was about 13, and he got an OxyContin prescription then. Not everybody who has an OxyContin prescription develops an addiction to it, but it is a highly addictive drug. And because he'd already been recreationally taking heroin in his 20s, you know, I think it was probably highly unlikely that you're not going to get addicted to OxyContin if you've already, you know, reached the highs that heroin can give you. The way he took it was habitual and disordered, right? And any time that I'd queried that, we'd had fights. One time he accused me of, regularly, he'd be like, oh, you're being very sanctimonious, you know, like, you're being very judgmental, you know. And that had created a kind of confusion in me about whether I was being judgmental and actually being judgmental about drugs and then so reading it as abuse and actually I was being judgmental.
3: In this film, I think it's very clear that, yes, there are references to addiction, but it's not really a film about addiction. In lots of ways, it's a film about being a family member of someone dealing with addiction.
4: Yeah.
3: It's a film about relationship. Just talk to me about how addiction is often viewed from your perspective and the stigma that comes with that often.
4: Yeah, I think you're right. Stigma is a really crucial word with this conversation because growing up, I would watch TV reports or, you know, whenever I saw anything about addiction on screen, which I did watch because I was trying to understand addiction, there was a kind of familiar narrative that was followed. Someone struggles with addiction, whatever the drug is. They hit rock bottom. The hitting rock bottom is what makes them seek help. Then they go to rehab and then everything's better. And someone's life is of worth when they are sober or when they... I personally can't bear the word clean because it implies that anyone who is taking drugs is dirty, you know. And I think that's the stigma, right? The language that people use around addiction is stigmatizing, clean, dirty. And there are so many people who are taking drugs in a disordered way but don't fit that narrative. And that narrative perhaps doesn't serve them to get help either. You know, I think my dad, because he was middle class, didn't see himself as... He didn't lose his house. He didn't lose his family. He didn't ever hit rock bottom, you know. So he was never going to get help. You know, my dad is on the sofa a lot, right? Listening to the cricket. There aren't those images that we are used to seeing of someone either melting heroin with a spoon, at a party drunk, throwing up. You know, there are images around addiction that I feel are very familiar.
3: You wanted to tell a different story.
4: I wanted to tell a different story about addiction, a story about loving someone who struggles with addiction.
3: There's a moment in the film that takes a really unexpected turn and a really tragic turn. It's the kind of thing that just could not have in any capacity have been planned for. No one could have predicted it. This film, which started off, you know, the genesis, it being about your dad's dog, then it's a film about your father, and in many ways it's a film about your relationship with your father. Something horrible happens. Tell me what unraveled.
4: So I was filming, I've been filming for a couple of weeks and, you know, filming quite inane conversations about the dog. And then my brother during this time had been training for the Brighton Marathon. And so he'd be getting back late after some training and going to work. And then we'd chat in the kitchen and, you know, debrief on dad. You know, it all felt very like when we were kids again. And I thought that the final scene to this short film I was making would be my brother running the marathon. My mum and my dad and my uncle and aunts were going to be there to watch him run the marathon. And, you know, in this sort of somewhat naive, I think you're always a naive child around your parents. I was like, you know, maybe they'll just really get on and it'll be lovely. So I thought I was filming this beautiful scene of family reconciliation. And the thing, you know, we could never, ever have expected was that when we arrived, my brother's tag that they give marathon runners had gone, his, you know, the tracking device had gone. And so we were trying to find, my mum was trying to find him and I was filming. So I was like, oh, he's going to come past soon. And then we got a call from the police. Well, my mum got a call from the police and my brother had collapsed while running. And I, like the deeply unprofessional filmmaker I was and am, didn't have headphones on. So I was just filming and it was really noisy. And I was filming watching this, not able to hear the conversation my mum was having with the police. But I could see that something had gone wrong on her face and my dad's face. And then I put down the camera and discovered that Sam had collapsed and the police were coming to pick us up and take us to the hospital. And when we got there, we found out that he died while running.
3: I'm really sorry. Thanks. What happened?
4: It was a really freak accident, like a freak accident or a freak. They did it. The coroner described it as a perfect storm. Technically, he died of bowel ischemia, but it was brought on by endurance exercise. It was April the 14th, was the first hot day of the year. So dehydration. They hand out sports gels to runners when they're on the side, but you really should have those with water. So that can added to the dehydration. And then he'd also taken ibuprofen before the run, and that had affected the lining of his bowel.
3: Just a horrible and really, really shocking thing to go through, and unexpected in every capacity. In the film, it's this pivot point because you continue filming.
4: Yeah.
3: Was that difficult? Was there ever a moment where you wanted to stop? Or was it actually a way of coping?
4: Nobody knows how they're going to cope in that scenario, right? And my mum is a therapist and she's much more able to process her emotions in the moment. I'm not. The camera gave me this way to be there because there's no way I was going to run away. I could not be there for my family. But honestly, every part of me just didn't want to be there. You don't want to stay for that. So the camera gave me this way to be there, and as well to the means. So in the film, there's a moment where I pan up. I'm filming with my brother in hospital, and I knew that this was the last moment I was going to see him. And I just, in that moment, I was like, I probably need to know the time. So it also gave a record. Mm-hmm. And I think at that moment, I understood that the film, the camera specifically, I had no idea what film I was making anymore, but the camera would let me be in these spaces that felt almost impossible to be in, and also give me the means to deal with it later.
3: Grace's brother, Sam, had orchestrated her time with her father. With his death, everything stopped? Could the connection that had come through the camera continue? Come back in part two to find out what happened next.
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12: When the British Empire abolished slavery in 1833, plantation owners turned to Indian indentured labour, taking more than 1 million people to colonies from Guyana to Mauritius to the Caribbean and beyond.
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15: 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And that is why I say the social revolution began there.
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3: When Grace Harper-Brighouse made a film about her family, she wanted to make a comedy, but she ended up capturing two tragedies. Throughout their grief and their loss, her family always kept their sense of humour.
4: I like humour. I think documentaries should be funnier. Even documentaries about, you know, about serious topics should have some humour, because life is both funny and sad and you can't go through life with just one.
3: That's on Outlook after the BBC World Service News.
2: BBC News with Govinda Gill. Russia has carried out a massive overnight attack on Ukrainian energy infrastructure. Facilities in the capital, Kyiv, its surrounding region and Kharkiv have been hit. At least 6 people were killed and 600,000 left without power. President Zelensky said for the second night Ukraine received no prior warnings from its partners about Russian ballistic missile launches. A Ukrainian man's gone on trial in Germany, accused of organising the operation that blew up the Nord Stream gas pipelines in 2022. The explosions cut off Western Europe's largest source of Russian natural gas. The case could pose diplomatic challenges for the German and Western backers of Ukraine. As the indictment says, the attack was ordered by Ukrainian state agencies. The suspect and Ukraine both deny involvement. Japan's foreign ministry says it's summoning the Russian ambassador over the arrest of a Japanese journalist in Russia's Far East. The Russian authorities accused him of gathering information on Russia's defence capabilities. They've provided no evidence. Sri Lankan officials say Saudi Arabia's overturned the death sentence for blasphemy imposed on a Sri Lankan migrant worker last month. The case relates to a comment the worker made in Tamil on Facebook, which was deemed insulting to the Prophet Muhammad. Police in South Africa say 4 members of the ANC's Youth League have been shot dead in what's believed to be a politically motivated attack. The gunman opened fire at a memorial procession for another African National Congress member southeast of Johannesburg. The tallest mountain in the Alps, Mont Blanc, has apparently grown by nearly 2 metres in the last 2 years. This latest measurement is close to the height recorded at the end of the 19th century. The top of Mont Blanc is covered with a thick layer of snow and ice, which regularly fluctuates. BBC News.
3: Welcome back to Outlook from the BBC World Service with me, Mubeen Azhar. We've been hearing from the British documentary filmmaker Grace Harper-Brighouse, who treats her camera almost like it's an extra limb. 13 years ago, she began making a film with her father. She brought the camera into the family home to try and connect with her dad and understand his addiction. In part, it was the idea of Grace's younger brother, Sam, but it all came to a crashing halt when Sam suddenly died during a marathon. He was a fit 23-year-old, but a combination of rare complications, what the coroner called a perfect storm, killed him. Somehow, Grace was able to film her family leaving his hospital room.
16: In that moment, I didn't know what was happening or how I felt, but I knew I needed to capture something so that I could process later. And I think I also defaulted into sort of a camera, you know, I did like a wide and a close up and, you know, and my dad closes the door and leaves the frame. I was just sort of I think going into muscle memory of like how one films, in that moment, the camera offered me that. It gave me this space to be present without having to be really engaged with what was happening. And I think my parents and the rest of my family understood that I needed that, because it's a remarkable thing that they allowed me to film. Because, you know, it was all of our most vulnerable moments. But they understood that there was something I needed in order to be able to not crumble.
3: The film was put on ice, but Grace was still grappling with her suspicion that her dad was addicted to painkillers, and that informed a lot of her work. The following year, she made a documentary about young people whose parents were dealing with addiction in Liverpool.
4: I think at that moment, I didn't think to myself, I am doing this to understand my dad. But looking back, it is transparent. I was filming with young people whose parents were addicts. But at this point, I didn't know about my dad's history with heroin. Mm. And I still felt unsure about whether OxyContin was really something that you could get addicted to, and whether I was being a judgmental child. So I did not feel legitimate to really describe my dad as an addict.
3: But on some level, you recognised something.
4: Oh, yeah. And also, the people who I filmed with definitely recognised. Right. They were like, oh yeah, you're just like us.
3: Oh, okay, really? You
4: know, yeah, they understood.
3: Is there a difference between being the parent or the partner of someone that's dealing with addiction? Is that distinctly different from being the child of someone with addiction?
4: I think they are quite different. You know, we just had our world premiere of the film, and afterwards so many young adults came up to me and were like, this is my dad. I haven't seen this. This is my dad. So I think it must be different. And I think we mostly see parents dealing with their children. Mm. I think being the child of your parent who's an addict is just a bit more confusing, because there's this dynamic of parent-child responsibility, right? Like, whatever age, we look to our parents as a figure of authority in some way.
3: Grace's father, Richard, had first been prescribed the painkiller OxyContin after a motorbike accident when she was 13. His use continued over many years.
4: When it first was being prescribed, lots of doctors didn't understand quite how addictive it was, you know. But my dad was on a sort of indefinite prescription. It was just rolling. And I would hope that at this moment in time, nobody is getting those prescriptions, because it's an incredibly addictive drug.
3: Richard's case was not isolated. In the United States, addiction to prescription opioids grew to epidemic proportions, with over 500,000 Americans dying from opioids in the past two decades. OxyContin, the same painkiller Richard was using, was blamed for fueling this deadly epidemic.
17: It's a decades-old crisis, ravaging communities, killing an average of 130 people every day.
3: In 2020, Purdue Pharma, the company that made OxyContin, pleaded guilty to aggressively marketing OxyContin whilst misleading doctors and patients over its addiction and overdose risks. Members of the Sackler family, named in the lawsuit, agreed to pay $225 million and give up ownership of the firm. After fighting thousands of lawsuits, the company declared bankruptcy, and in 2025, they agreed a deal to pay $7.4 billion over their role in the US opioid crisis. In return, they can never again be sued for opioid-related charges. So I want to know how you kind of process those bigger questions.
4: The thing is that, so my film, Dependence, it's one family. How many families sued Purdue Pharma and the Sacklers? How many families had a family member that died? There shouldn't be so many people whose lives have been badly affected in that way.
3: It took a good few years, and about 4 years later, you then started filming with your father again. What kind of headspace was he in?
4: Well, by that time, my dad had left London and moved to Hastings, which is on the south coast of England. And his health had deteriorated. He'd been told that he had 3 to 5 years to live because he'd developed heart and lung failure. And the only, the only option really was to have a lung transplant, and that was not something he was going to do. And I think we both knew, I guess the truth is we both knew it was now or never. You know.
3: Do you think that's why he agreed and let you in?
4: Yeah, definitely, definitely. You know, I don't want to speak for all British people, but we're not great at talking about our emotions and having the upfront conversations.
3: Right.
4: I think both of us knew it would have been harder to have the type of conversations we needed to have without there being almost like an excuse, mm-hmm. you know, and the camera gave us an excuse. It's not a real spoiler alert. We still didn't have many of those conversations. You know, you think you're going to have all those conversations that you need to have, but you'd also, I don't know, I think I didn't really know what conversations I need to have with someone before they die.
3: There were moments, lots of moments of tensions. One moment that really springs to mind where you're having a conversation, it gets quite raw, confrontational.
18: I'm not going to sit here and just have a row on camera for your benefit.
8: That's not what this is.
18: Well, it's becoming that, so, you know, it's... One, could you please turn it off for a sec, if it's not on?
8: No, I actually want to keep it on.
18: Well...
8: I feel like this is the only thing that really protects me, actually. Because it may be fine for you, but I find our relationship really difficult.
3: He kind of semi-jokes and he says, I don't want to behave like a politician, but I'm walking out of this. And he takes his mic off mm-hmm. and walks away. Yet he kept filming.
4: Oh, yeah.
3: Eventually, he comes back. That's not the end of the film. So these conversations continue. Why do you think he kept coming back?
4: I think he kept coming back because he wanted me there. And he wanted us to have reconciliation. And the truth is, my dad wouldn't have told me. At the end of the film, he acknowledges that he's addicted to OxyContin. There is no way he would have done that if it wasn't something he wanted to do. My dad didn't do a lot of things he didn't want to do. He was not a man who did things he didn't want to do out of obligation, you know. So he did want that. He wanted that heard by me. It was just a hard process to get there, you know. And the truth is, he died quite soon after that acknowledgement. So there must have been some kind of release for him. Mm-hmm.
3: Was there ever a moment where either you, as a daughter, but also as a filmmaker, thought, OK, this has gone beyond, so I need to stop filming because, you know, it's difficult for him? Were there any other family members that suggested that you shouldn't be doing this?
4: I mean, they're all in the film. So, you know, everybody saw me filming. Everybody had opinions on it. There are some commonalities across a lot of people, family members that love someone who struggles. You know, if you are lucky enough to be in a tight family unit and then unlucky enough that someone within that unit struggles with addiction, you're probably all going to talk about that person. If you're trying to work out, you're piecing together information from other people, mm-hmm. you know. So sometimes it felt like, even though my dad is not, he was definitely not someone who was an extrovert in any respect. Sometimes it felt like he was the sort of black sun that we all orbited around and all needed to work out and discuss and understand.
3: There's a moment much later where he allows you to film him taking OxyContin. Mm-hmm. Why was that important to you? Why do you think he allowed it as well?
4: It was something I'd always respected that he didn't want me to film. Mm-hmm. So I'd seen that happen multiple times and not filmed it. And then it was towards the end of his life. It was before he was going to be cared for by his elder sister. Let me film him doing it. I had never filmed it because it had just been this thing that I accepted I was not going to film. I didn't know what the film would be, but I was not going to film it because he didn't want me to film it. And he let me film it. And I was, again, not really expecting it. So it's quite messy. And I think he let me do it, or he offered, for me, he offered me that as a gesture of love.
3: Explain that to me. That's not where I expected that your explanation to go, a gesture of love.
4: Yeah. I think it's probably quite a strange thing, but this was the thing that he had always denied to me, that he was addicted to it, that it was that he was abusing it. And I think he knew that he didn't have long left. And he knew that he loved me and that this would give me the means to understand him.
3: So he allowed himself to be vulnerable and truthful.
4: Yeah.
3: Did that mean a lot to you?
4: Yeah.
3: Tell me.
4: I think it's the greatest gift he gave me. I think it's the greatest gift a parent can give their child, vulnerability and truth. And, you know, it was a really... It was kind and unexpected, and it let me understand him.
3: Because it let you in.
4: Yeah, exactly. It let me in.
3: Was there ever, after your father's passing, was there ever anything like an inquest or an investigation into the circumstances of his death?
4: No, there was never an inquest because he died from heart and lung failure, essentially. So that's not an overdose. It's not. There's nothing that really can be directly connected to OxyContin. But there is a legitimate question about how someone's heart and lungs fail at 56.
3: Where were you when you heard that his life had ended?
4: I was at my mum's house, who lives in Somerset. And at this stage, my dad and I were speaking quite regularly. Things were really good with us. And I'd sent him a message and not heard anything. And I was like, okay, that's a bit strange. So the next day, I gave him a ring. No one picked up. And I was like, what's going on? So I thought maybe he left his phone in his car. But I had a bit of a gut feeling. So I called my aunt and asked her to go round. She took a taxi. He didn't answer the door. She asked the taxi driver to knock down the door. And the taxi driver found him.
3: I'm really sorry.
4: Thanks.
3: You know, people might hear our conversation and think that the film that you made is sad, melancholy, depressing even.
4: Oh, God.
3: But there are, you know, I have to say, there's lots of moments of levity.
4: Yeah, I hope so.
3: There's lots of stuff in there that doesn't just make you smile, it makes you laugh. And there's lots of stuff in there that is very, very human. What do you want people to take from the film?
4: I like humour. I think documentaries should be funnier. Even documentaries about serious topics should have some humour, because life is light and dark, right? It's life is both funny and sad, and you can't go through life with just one. It has to have the highs and lows. And so if we're making films that allow space for all of the dynamics of life, including the moments where you are cleaning up someone's house and you find a porn DVD, which is objectively funny.
3: Yeah, your dad's porn stash was featured for a moment in this doc. Yeah.
4: You know, like, this is life. That's, for me, I want to keep on making films that allow space for life to be as multifaceted as it is, which means they have to be funny and sad.
3: There's a scene towards the end of the film. I think it's your aunt that talks about how your father felt about you.
4: Mm.
3: I think she uses the phrase, she says, you were the apple of his eye.
4: Yeah.
3: And she says, you must have known that.
19: You were always the apple of his eye. You know that, though, don't you? That's why, you know, it was so painful between you for so long.
3: How did you feel hearing that?
4: Well, I never thought I was. So I didn't want that scene in there for ages. I didn't want that scene in there. And my editor and my producer were like, Grace, Hazina has to be in there. And I was like, no, it's badly filmed. It's getting dark. It's noisy. But I think deep down, I also didn't want it in because there's an emotional truth in that. There is something that, you know, I didn't really know that. And I wish I had known that.
3: What do you think your father would think of the film?
4: Well, this is funny. All of my family keep on being like, he would be so proud. He would be so proud, Grace. He'd be so proud. I'm like, I'm not sure if he'd have watched it.
3: Really?
4: He wouldn't want to see himself on screen. And also, he really loved a history documentary, World War II biopic. I think he'd have been like, Grace, a few more facts, a little less emotion, and maybe some, like, you know, journalistic narration.
3: There's a moment in the film where your father says, you can work it out when I'm dead. Do you think that has happened?
4: Oh, yeah, absolutely. He allowed me to work him out after he died. But definitely not while he was alive.
3: That was Grace Harper-Brighouse. Her film is called Dependence. I'm Mubeen Azhar, and the producer today was Vibeka Venema. You've been listening to Outlook. Till next time, from me and the team, thanks for listening. Take care.
20: Welcome to Founders from Business Daily. I'm Liana Byrne, and today my guest is Greek-born billionaire John Katsimatidis. He started with a single grocery store but has dabbled in all sorts of other businesses, including oil, an airline and radio stations. He's also friends with Donald Trump and once ran for New York mayor. It's quite a story. John Katsimatidis, you're one of those New York business figures whose life really sounds almost like a novel. You're born in Greece, raised in Harlem. You worked behind counters as a teenager. You studied at NYU, but then you just left short of graduating to take a chance on the grocery business. And by your mid-20s, you'd built a chain of supermarkets. And today, through Red Apple Group and your interests, they really stretch across everywhere: groceries, property, energy, media, and including New York's WABC radio. It's quite a story, John. So very welcome to Meet the Founders.
21: Well, thank you so much. And it's, you know, we have a few companies that we make a lot of money in. And then we have a few companies where we consider, let's have a little bit of fun. And, you know, our energy business has always made a lot of money. And our real estate business has always made a lot of money. And then we have the aviation business, which I don't think anybody's ever made any money. I mean, we were partners with British Airways back in 1984 in the terminal at John F. Kennedy Airport. Half the terminal was ours, half the terminal was British Airways. And now, you know why I'm telling you the story? Because we were partners in the terminal. I got to fly to Concorde all the time, like I would take a bus to school or something.
20: Wow, they don't even have them anymore.
21: I know, and that Concorde was such a beautiful airplane. It's sad that we don't have them anymore, but it's enjoyable. It's nice to be able to fly around the world and almost be carefree. And we bought a radio station, and we took it from number 28 in the region to number one in the country. And our goal is now to expand it to worldwide. And I do a few shows myself. So the older I get, the harder I work. President Trump is a friend for 40 or 50 years. I'm trying to compete with him because he's working very hard, too. I mean,
20: he's 80 years old. Yeah.
21: He's going to be 80 years old, and he's working 80 hours a week. So I'm 77, so I'm working 77 hours a week. And it is what it is. And I try every day to teach our people to accomplish something every day. Don't let a day go by without accomplishing something.
20: Well, that's great advice, John. You're a really passionate guy. I can tell by your voice. But I want to take you right back because you came from an immigrant family and your story is very much about hard work and building a business empire in one of the wealthiest cities in the world. Is that and a quintessential American dream story, do you think?
21: Well, all the immigrants that came in the 1900s, I mean, there was a wave of immigrants from the 1890s to the 1920s, and then it regained speed again after World War II, I guess. My two grandfathers, they came over in 1913 because everybody was looking for a place where they could have an opportunity to have a better life for their families. And the joke I tell on the air is whether it's the Jewish families that came over, whether it was the Greek families that came over, the Irish families that came over, they all worked hard to make their kids and grandkids better than they were.
20: Mm. Who taught you about money when you were younger? Was it one person or was it just the people around you who you saw hustling?
21: Well, I'll tell you, I finished high school and I was going to go to New York University. I set up the couch and I set up the television set and I was ready to just sit on top of the couch and watch television for all summer. Well, my mother, she throws me out of the bed and she goes to the local grocer guy and says, I want you to give my son a job. So she throws me off the couch and I end up from trying to be on the couch for the next 3 months to working 70 hours a week. So I guess I'm a person of extremes. I either going to work 70 hours a week and I think my mother had a big influence on me at that point. And then the influence on from my mother and my influence from my father was never do anything to ruin the family name. And my father, when his father left for America in 1913 and his brothers left in 1920s, my father worked for the Italian government for 17 years by himself on an island running a lighthouse.
20: Wow.
21: By himself, just him and a few goats. And for 17 years to be able to earn a few lira to feed his three sisters and his mother. And that's what you call dedication. And you don't see that very often.
20: Mm. You had a lot of role models that showed you what hard work was. But obviously you were quite smart too, John, because you went to NYU to study electrical engineering. And from a poor immigrant kid from Harlem, that must have been a really big achievement. But then you were a few credits short of graduating. What happened, John?
21: 8 credits short, because when my mother threw me off the bed, and I went to work for this guy that had a grocery store, he ended up being like my big brother, or he taught me how to work hard in his grocery store. And he had a problem. He had a family problem. He built a store, an additional grocery store for his uncle. And his uncle really wasn't capable of running it. So he comes to me one day, he says, I want you to take over that store. And I want you to have it. And just sign these $1,000 notes, $10,000, you can have my half of the store. I didn't know what I was signing. I wasn't, $10,000 at that time was all the money in the world, and $1,000 a month, how do you pay back $1,000 a month? And I did it, and I ended up working 70 hours a week, going to school 40 hours a week, trying to sleep 20 hours a week. So something had to give. So what gave was I was 8 credits short of graduating, but the store became successful, and me and his uncle never, ever, ever had an argument. Why? When people make money, they don't argue. When partners don't make money, they argue. And I've never had an argument with him. He was a nice man. I ran the store, and it shows you what good old ingenuity would do, that we ended up making a lot of money in that store. And for that, those period of times, we made $1,000 a week each in 1969, 68. That was a lot of money. Then I moved on. You know, my suppliers, the people I did business with, ended up falling in love with me. And they would supply money for me to build additional stores.
20: Well, you built it up to 10 by 25. Did you ever think you were in over your head at any point?
21: By 24, 25, I had 10 stores. And I woke up and I was counting the money and I was making $1 million a year.
20: Wow.
21: And $1 million a year, right, in 1973, 74 was a lot of money. And then I went on to do other things.
20: You're listening to Business Daily from the BBC World Service. I'm Leanna Byrne, and today I'm speaking to businessman John Katsimatidis, founder and CEO of Red Apple Group. John, by this point, you'd already built a successful supermarket business, but then you started looking beyond groceries and branching out into completely different industries. What gave you the confidence to make that leap?
21: I had vision and I had intuition, and we went into the real estate business because in 1977, the world in New York City was coming to an end. Real estate, everything was coming to an end. And I didn't know any better. I was 24.

0: 1977 by 1980, it was worth $100 million. So that's when I had another reality check. And then I started doing other things, whether it was aviation and more real estate.
1: John, I do want to talk to you about the aviation part because, I mean, at this point, your trajectory just seems to be on the way up. You are killing it at whatever you do, but not all of it worked out right. When you went into aviation with Capital Air in the 1980s, that ultimately did end up in bankruptcy. Did you learn anything from that?
0: Yes. I talked to my partner at that time. His name was Farhad. I said, Farhad, I said, it's time to sell. Why? Because you can't start the week with $10 million in the bank and end the week with $9 million. Sooner or later, you run out of money. We sold it. We sold the airline. We kept the airplanes as collateral. And the people we sold it to end up blowing up too.
1: That's a tough experience, John. Did any of that make you cautious?
0: No, it teaches you a lesson. You have to learn from every lesson. So we went to bankruptcy court and we got our airplanes back and we went to Canada and we found this other person and we're not allowed to own a substantial amount of the Canadian company. And we started an airline in Canada called Nation Air. They used all the airplanes that we gave them from Capital Air. And so we were in business in Canada, flying around. And then when I went to bankruptcy court, we found the trustee that had an oil company that was in bankruptcy. And I ended up buying the oil company.
1: Yeah, so, that was your next thing.
0: Well, we bought the company for nickels and dimes. I mean, $7.5 million plus whatever the debt was going to be. And I sat down with the creditors committee and they said to me, you know, because I was a grocery man. They said to me, Mr. Katsimatidis, what do you know about running an oil refinery and an oil company? And I shouldn't have joked around. I tell too many jokes sometimes. I said, well, you know, I sell olive oil and I sell, Mazola oil. What's the difference? Olive oil, Mazola oil, crude oil. They didn't laugh. They didn't laugh.
1: I think it's funny.
0: But you know, I started to run the company and I started to turn around because you know what it needs? Any company needs leadership.
1: Speaking of leadership,
0: that is important.
1: You ran for mayor of New York back in 2013. What did you learn from that experience?
0: Oh, I learned a lot and I enjoyed running and I came close to winning, but I wasn't really running in a fair fight because the person I was running against was a very fine fellow. The one thing I learned and I try to teach politicians is don't tell people how bad your opponent is. Tell people how good of a job you're going to do. I ran as a Republican because my daughter married President Nixon's grandson, who's a Republican. Mm-hmm. So to have peace at the family table, I converted to be a Republican.
1: Just, I wonder what your conversations with Donald Trump are like on immigration, because you're an immigrant yourself. So what are your thoughts on what's going on in the U.S. with deportations, ICE, the overall government policies?
0: I am an immigrant, and I will tell you, I was also vice chairman of the Ellis Island Foundation, where all the immigration came in, and Lee Iacocca, the famous Lee Iacocca, was honorary chairman, and we believe in immigration. We believe in people coming in because they want to work 80 hours a week and make a better family for themselves. That is immigration. We want more immigration. Here is where the European community went wrong, where President Obama and President Biden went wrong. They had migration. You don't want to be invaded by people that want to change your way of life.
1: Just when you say invasion, John, do you think your own family would have felt welcomed by language like that used in today's immigration debate?
0: Well, there's a difference. The migrants come in here and see what they could suck out of us. versus the immigrants

0: come here wanting to work hard and work their way up the ladder. So there's a difference between immigration and migration.
1: I wonder, when you look at America now, though, especially New York, do you think the same story that you had, that kind of American dream story where you could work 80 hours a week and you could get a return from that and become a wealthy person like yourself? Do you think that's actually possible for a young immigrant kid starting with very little today?
0: Absolutely still possible. Absolutely. But there's going to be a big challenges over the next 5 years.
1: Few business questions before I let you go. I was going to ask you how the grocery business is doing.
0: I've been running it for 50 years. And sooner or later, I think it's better in somebody else's hands because I'm busy. I talk to President Trump a few times a week, and I want to make a difference in the world. And that's what I'm using the radio business and in the media business to do.
1: What about your acting career? You were in the Marty Supreme film. Maybe that's another branch that you can go off into next.
0: Well, I really enjoyed working opposite Timothy Chalamet. I know it's a tough business. I remember Josh Softy, the producer, made me do one of the takes 25 different times because he's a perfectionist.
1: 25, and wow.
0: But I learned, you know, but as a boss, as a CEO, I respected Josh Softy. You know why? Being a perfectionist and wanting to do the right thing, I would invest money with that guy versus somebody that wasn't a perfectionist.
1: Yeah, definitely. So do you have any of the Marty Supreme merch?
0: A zillion people must have seen me because every restaurant I go into, they don't say, oh, there's John, the successful grocery guy. They said, oh, there's John from Marty Supreme.
1: All the millions, billions you've made, and that's what you're known for.
0: Yes.
1: Well, John,
0: I want to say thank you because I got a doctor's appointment I got to go to.
1: John, thank you so much, and get your doctor's appointment on time. Thanks for your time.
0: Bye-bye.
1: That's John Catsimatidis, and my thanks to him. Don't forget to search for other episodes of Founders from Business Daily wherever you get your BBC podcasts. You'll hear interviews with the world's first black female billionaire business owner, Janice Bryant-Howroyd, the makeup company founder, Charlotte Tilbury, and Nasty Gal's Sophia Amoruso. Leave us a review as well, if you can. 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

0: high-level team of officials out of Brazil's Coimbra, Guyana's partner in the revitalization of the local coconut industry, recently wrapped up a countrywide assessment of the progress made so far since the start of the partnership in 2021. Since the start of the program, Guyana has received more than 224,000 Brazilian green dwarf seed nuts from Brazil, with this year alone accounting for 104,000. There are now some 3,000 coconut farmers growing the variety, many of whom are now reaping the rewards of their investments 3 years ago. Since 2021, the local coconut industry has grown by 10,394 acres, mostly in regions 2, 3, and 6, with total acreage now just under 36,000 acres. This latest visit by the Coimbra team to Guyana was to have a first-hand look at the coconut farms that have invested in the new high-yielding variety. The farms visited included those in regions 3, 4, and 6, where the variety is at various stages of growth, with a significant number of trees now in production. Before the team ventured into the fields, they first met with Agriculture Minister Zulfikar Mustafa at his Region Street office, where discussions centered on the progress of the program so far and about areas for further collaboration in growing the coconut sector. During a visit to coconut farmers in Region 6, I caught up with the team and spoke with them about their impressions, about how far the program has come. Hope Estate General Manager Mr. Ricky Rupchan explained the reason for the visit by the Coimbra team.
1: Well, the program started about 3 years ago where we were successful to acquire two varieties from Coimbra, the coconut producing company in Brazil. We have the green dwarf variety and the hybrid variety. So they managed to give us, provided us Guyana with two varieties. So the team from Coimbra is here to do an assessment of the performance of how these varieties are performing in Guyana, because our plan in Guyana is to expand our coconut industry to at least 25,000 acres by 2030, and we are looking to introduce new varieties, as many as possible, that are adaptable to our conditions. These two varieties have proven their worth over the years. They are growing and now start producing. Actually, the Coimbra people give an estimated time of production of 3 years, but we have experience in Guyana. The coconut actually came into production as early as 18 months, 22 months, and 26 months. And of course, many started producing in 3 years. So we are here today at one of the farms in Region 6, one of the farmers that had benefited from this program, and talking to him, he said his plant started producing in about 18 months. So the team is here to do an assessment, and they met with the minister, and there were discussion about plans to set up a model farm here in Guyana, and secondly provide technical assistance to the farmer of our country.
0: Sharing his impressions after visiting farms across the country was Coimbra's Director of Exportation, Mr. Tiago Themudo. He said his team is very impressed at how well the green dwarf variety is doing here and the quality of the farms he has seen.
2: My name is Tiago Themudo, Director of Exportation from Coimbra. And we are a team here in Guyana visiting the farms, giving some assistance to the farmer, and most of all, looking at your good job. We are very impressed in what we are seeing. It's 3 days of journey in Guyana. We have plants with trees with 1 year and 8 months that start to produce. And the fields are well, and the work is done properly and correctly, follow our protocols from Coimbra. So we are sure that Guyana will be a very huge country in the coconut industry. And that is about Coimbra is interesting and beginning a huge investment to build a farm, start a plantation, start to build a factory to produce coconut water, and the most important, to make a school to share with the farmers in Guyana good practices of agriculture, And we are sure that we are moving forward together and have a growth and a good development of the coconut industry.
0: Mr. Thimodo also shared with us that based on talks with Guyana's agriculture minister, the plan is to expand the scope of the ongoing partnership between his company and Guyana.
2: First of all, we are starting with a factory to produce coconut water, but there's other products that we can produce together here in Guyana. The jelly, the green dwarf, the fiber, the oil. And we are introducing right now another variety that we develop in Coimbra. With Embrapa is the hybrid BRS001 that's good for the industry. So with these two varieties, Guyana, we have the opportunity to move forward the coconut water industry and the other products of the coconut industry. As I say, the hybrid is a better plant, it's a better fruit to make oil, to make the fiber, so to work with the industry to make the other products, not alone the coconut water. So we are very excited with the introduction of this new variety, and this will be allowed. We will allow to the Guyana farmers to search other products in other markets with these two varieties.
0: Coconut farmers across the country have praised the new high-yielding dwarf variety, especially those that have begun harvesting the nuts.
3: Very thankful to the Honorable Minister of Agriculture, Mr. Zulfikar Mustafa, for giving us the opportunity to be a part of this program, and also Mr. Ricky Ruchan of Hope Coconut Industries. We were given the opportunity to plant these coconuts in April of 2023. That year was an El Nino year, which began in August and lasted until May of 2024. During that period of time, these coca plants showed resilience. I mean, we maintained them to a certain extent. But however, they grew and they blossomed in 22 months. And then they bore fruit 6 months later, which was around August of 2025. During the period of growth, we didn't encounter much problems. We had one plant that was affected by a cockle, and occasionally the pink mealybug, but generally they showed strong resilience and tolerance to the pests and diseases. So the Brazilian green dwarf coconut is a bigger coconut. It can carry as much as 750 milliliters of water. The bunches can vary between 20 and 25 nuts. They are very tolerant to disease and pests. They produce a lot of coconuts. It is a superior coconut. It is the best coconut in Guyana right now, in my opinion. If you look at it, it is a green coconut. It is aesthetically pleasing. And the amount of coconuts each tree produces makes it very competitive.
4: Find the Brazilian, first time we plant it. Well, when the Brazilian come, they give to the farmer, we get last.
5: Right.
4: And we very treat them. Every day we come to the farm, we walk to the tree and check they got cockle, just boil them and eat them.
5: Mm-hmm.
4: And I just treat them with medicine.
5: Right.
4: Treat them. Because I get manicure the first time, you try the first. Or first start to spray the root.
5: Mm-hmm.
4: And I get it for beer very fast.
5: Right.
4: Because very treatment up to mole. If you look at it, watch, it's mole here.
5: Mm-hmm.
4: Foul mole and some of the straw on it.
5: Mm-hmm.
4: And like manure, like if the rain fall, we take manure and spread it on the root.
0: Mr. Lika Ramrich of number 43 village, Quarantine, whose farm was among those visited by the Cohiba team, said it's only been 18 months since he planted his green dwarf seedlings, and already the trees are coming into production.
2: Today I'm looking at my coconut farm. I've been planting this Brazilian variety for that's over 18 months now, and I see it start producing. You know,
6: I saw it as a variety, look like it has a lot of potential. Like I do both the Suriname variety and this as well. And I have the experience, I can tell you that it has the potential, and I think we can do well. It can do well in Guyana. And I'm happy now that they are bringing in the newer variety, which is the hybrid. And I'm sure that we can make much of it once it is here.
7: The government's policy of assisting farmers generally, yeah, with clearing lands and helping them generally to grow their estates, what are your thoughts on how that program has impacted the coconut industry?
6: I think it's a good initiative by the government. It's welcomed by farmers, and I think that support would move the coconut industry leaps ahead. I think that's what we need presently now to build the coconut industry up.
0: The Cohebra team also visited one of the newest coconut farms established in the Molson Creek Back Dam on the Carentine. He is Mr. Kalin Nizamuddin, known as Saddam. He says he plans to go large into the cultivation of the green dwarf variety.
8: I have 3 plots of land. Each plot is about 7.5 acres. And all cultivate with coconuts. From the dam right to Iran, cultivate coconut. We have like more than 1,000 Brazilian nuts. And I think some also of the Philippine nuts I have. I'm looking to expand more on this aspect of agriculture. Hopefully that I can get some more land and keep expanding into it.
7: Okay.
8: This tree is already close to about 2 years, actually 2 years. We hand plant them ourselves and designed the land to suit the nuts. If you can look in the drain, we have adequate water to deal with it. And they started to show some signs of bearing now, because you see fruits on the... most of them started to bust. Most of them started to...
0: Most of the new coconut farms across the country are utilizing an intercropping system to ensure that they are able to earn while waiting on the coconut trees to begin production in 2 to 3 years. Most farmers are intercropping with plantains and bananas, and some with pineapples, ensuring that within 9 months, their farms begin to provide income that helps in its maintenance. General Manager of the Hope Estate, Mr. Ricky Rupchan, has described the green dwarf variety as a game changer for the coconut water production sector, a now thriving business in Guyana.
1: These are the 2 main varieties that are demand in Guyana currently. In my left hand here is the Brazilian green dwarf, and in my right is what you call the Suriname brown. People know it commonly as 18 month or the dwarf variety in Guyana. So you could see the difference in the size, right? You have the Brazilian and the 18 months. What we're going to demonstrate now today is the volume of water. This Brazilian green dwarf came from a tree that is just about 3 years and 2 months old, and this one about the same age. So we'll do the demonstration in terms of the volume of the water. We'll measure the volume of water in the 18-month variety, and then compare that with the Brazilian green dwarf. Right? So that's it. I have a measuring cylinder here. So you have about 350, just above 350 mils, right? So you must take note that the volume of water in the Brazilian variety will increase with the age of the coconut plant. This variety, as I mentioned, this coconut, as I mentioned, came from a very young plant. So I'm going to measure here now. Remember the 18 month has about just about 350 mils. So there you go. So that is about 500 mils. So I'll have to empty this and add the rest. So we'll add again, and you have an additional 70 mils. So this one average about 570 mils. But as a Brazilian variety, as I said, the tree becomes more mature, it will average out about 7 to 750 mils. And it's very sweet. And that is why I encourage farmers to plant this variety. Yeah. This is two of the seedlings that we produce. This is the 18 months. And this is the Brazilian Green Dwarf at the very early stages of germination. So you could see the size difference as well. So the Brazilian Green Dwarf is actually superior to the 18 months. But farmers have different preferences, and we supply based on what they desire.
0: Guyana's Brazilian partner in the coconut industry revitalization program, Cohibra, is a family-owned company founded by Lert Gurgel Barre. Since 1986, it has been engaged in genetic selection, production of coconut palm seeds and seedlings. Throughout its history, it has partnered with Embrapa, Brazil's version of NARI, and serves small, medium, and large-scale producers in Brazil and overseas.
9: Welcome back to another episode of The President's Diary, where we highlight the work and leadership of President Dr. Mohamed Irfan Ali in driving development across the country. After returning from the 81st United Nations General Assembly in New York, President Ali joined thousands of Guyanese for the 22nd Amerindian Heritage Day celebrations at Kurukururu on the Sulzak-Linden Highway.

0: On Monday, the head of state met with regional executive officers, regional education officers, and regional health officers from all administrative regions at State House. President Ali convened the meeting to address critical issues relating to the level of service, efficiency, and systemic changes being introduced to ensure that citizens across the country have access to services in both the education and health sectors. The president also listened to concerns and challenges from each region and issued a number of on-the-spot instructions to address pending issues and remove bottlenecks affecting the various regions. On Tuesday, while addressing the third ICAO-EASA Regional Safety Oversight Organizations, Regional Accident and Incident Investigation Organizations Conference at the Arc-Tutron Conference Center, President Ali emphasized that Guyana's aviation sector is in takeoff mode, as he called for standardized transit measures across airports to eliminate perceived inequalities and discrimination against passengers in security protocols.
1: We're climbing, and the numbers tell their own story of their ascent over the past 5 years. Weekly seats have more than doubled, increasing by 171%, from 12,952 to 35,160 over the past 5 years. International passenger traffic grew by 410%, from 205,000 to more than a million now. Domestic passenger traffic grew by 121%, from 120,000 to 267,000. The number of international flights increased by 180%, from 3,170 in 2020 to 8,891 in 2025. Overflights increased by 146%, from 9,655 to 23,714. Offshore flights increased by 105%. International freight grew by 76%. Aircraft on register grew by 40%. Airline operating grew from 6 to 22. Destinations served grew from 6 to 22. These numbers tell the tale of transformation in the local aviation sector. But correspondingly, we're working to enhance our safety and regulatory capacity. The transformation of Guyana's aviation sector in recent years has been remarkable.
0: Reflecting on the exquisite literary work of the late Dr. Ian MacDonald, President Ali expressed that his life was deeply intertwined with Guyana and the wider Caribbean, illustrated in his weekly writings in a newspaper. The president said his life's work also highlighted the way he viewed the world and gave insight into his philosophy and commitment to democratic principles and national integrity. Dr. MacDonald passed away surrounded by his family in July in Canada. Celebrating his love for cricket, President Irfan Ali witnessed a thrilling conclusion to the Commander-in-Chief T20 Cricket Cup at the Police Sports Ground at Eveleri on Thursday afternoon. The championship clash between the Guyana Police Force and the Guyana Defence Force did not disappoint. The Guyana Police Force won the toss and opted to bat first. After the allotted 20 overs, they posted 142-6. President Ali often has several meetings at State House, and on Friday morning, he met with young Manojanand Bharat, who aspires to become president of Guyana one day. Bharat, a student of Skeldon Line Path Secondary School who excelled at the recent National Grade 6 assessment and secured a place at Queen's College, expressed his gratitude to President Ali for taking time to meet him and his sister.
1: And the ambition remains the same?
2: Yeah.
1: Tell them what it is.
2: To do great every time. To try my best.
1: Give me a hug. Great job.
2: Thank you so much.
0: The president was briefed on the Thomas Street Beautification Project by Minister of Local Government and Regional Development, Priya Manikchand. This forms part of the President's Healthy Streets Initiative under the Low Carbon Development Strategy. Across Georgetown, several streets and pedestrian walkways are being enhanced through a collaboration between the Government of Guyana and the King's Foundation. This will see public spaces enhanced with seating, paved asphalt roads and walkways, aesthetic lighting and lanterns, and flowering beds.
3: And with that, we have wrapped up another week on Guyana's path to transformation. Thank you for watching, and do join us again next time.

0: Every business begins with an idea. And behind every idea is a person, a family. Today, we want to bring life to those ideas. We want to give those ideas the power to succeed. And when those ideas succeed, people succeed, families succeed, Guyanese people succeed, Guyanese families succeed. And when Guyanese families succeed, our community succeed, our country grow, and our country prosper. Today, we launch an innovative and powerful institution to bring life to those ideas. Guyanese family deserve a chance. And that is what the Guyana Development Bank will do. Bring every idea to life and give every family a chance. Our country's growth must mean something to you. It must create an opportunity for a single mother, for every family, for every young person to see themselves as part of the future. For every single individual ready to work hard, ready to invest in themselves and in their country, ready to give them the power of resources, the power of mentorship, the power of financial management, the power of security, the power of a parent knowing they can provide better for their children, the power of a young Guyanese knowing that they can build a future right here at home. With this opportunity comes responsibility. You must understand, this is a loan. 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You have to commit to hard work, to discipline, to mentorship, to community support. You have to commit to sound financial management. You have to commit your time, your patience, commit that inner will for success. That is all we ask of you. Commit to making yourself successful, your business successful, your loan successful. Commit to building yourself a credit rating that will take you to the next level, that will demonstrate to the financial system that you are ready, you are capable, and once given the opportunity, you are built for success. So remember, with this opportunity comes the responsibility that you must also commit to. Strong responsibility. The goal is to help you establish a business so that you can grow your family, you can sustain your livelihood, you can embark on larger scale projects, and you can be empowered to be the best you can be. 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

0: Calling Dunielle Elcock of Sarah Lodge, Stuartville, West Coast, Demerara. Causilia Sukram of Lot 386 Zealot, East Bank, Essequibo. 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Amrita Capaldio of Lot 90 DeKendron Housing Scheme, West Coast, Demerara. Jelena Shepherd of Lot 110 Section C Enterprise, East Coast, Demerara. Kayla Simon of Lot 98 Noble Street Friendship, East Coast, Demerara. Sarojini Singh of Perseverance Maikoni, East Coast, Demerara. And Kensia Williams of Lot 313 Phase 1 South Better Hope, East Coast, Demerara. Or all somewhere else in the country. Here's a message for you. You are requested to meet with the Director of Public Prosecutions, Lot 1, Seawall Flats, Eve Leary, Kingston, Georgetown, or make urgent contact by telephone number 226-0719 on or before Friday, October 16, 2026. I'll repeat that message. You are requested to meet with the Director of Public Prosecutions, Lot 1, Seawall Flats, Eve Leary, Kingston, Georgetown, or make urgent contact by telephone number 226-0719 on or before Friday, October 16, 2026. This message is sent by the Director of Public Prosecutions and is for Dunielle Elcock of Sarah Lodge, Stuartville, West Coast, Demerara, Causilia Sukram of Lot 386 Zealot, East Bank, Essequibo, Alianne Daniels of Lot 8 Tushin New Scheme, East Bank, Essequibo, Anaya Abrams of Inner Bagotsville, West Bank, Demerara, Mario France of Lot 95 Stuartville, Old Road, West Coast, Demerara, Amrita 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Demerara, Sarojini Singh of Perseverance Maikoni, East Coast, Demerara, and Kensia Williams of Lot 313 Phase 1 South Better Hope, East Coast, Demerara, or all somewhere else in the country. Calling Juanita Josiah of Lot 38 Collins Street, Victoria, East Coast, Demerara, Cheyenne Cosbert of Lot 15 Haslington Public Road, East Coast, Demerara, Bertisha Bell of Lot 199 Dazzle Housing Scheme, East Coast, Demerara, Chantelle Wilkie of Lot 27 Area G Ogle, East Coast, Demerara, Alicia Plass of Lot 476 Block X Liliendale, East Coast, Demerara, Alia Abdullah of Lot 5 Tuckville Terrace, East La Penitence, Georgetown, O.J. Samuel Smith of Lot 443 Tank Street Grove, East Bank, Demerara, Shara Grant of Lot 631 Diamond Housing Scheme, East Bank, Demerara, Ushara Moses of Lot 10 Bagotstown, East Bank, Demerara, Vanetta Anderson of Lot 154A Friendship Squatting Area, East Bank, Demerara, or all somewhere else in the country. Here is a message for you. You are requested to meet with the Director of Public Prosecutions, Lot 1, Seawall Flats, Eve Leary, Kingston, Georgetown, or make urgent contact by telephone number 226-0719 on or before Friday, October 16, 2026. I'll repeat that message. You are requested to meet with the Director of Public Prosecutions, Lot 1, Seawall Flats, Eve Leary, Kingston, Georgetown, or make urgent contact by telephone number 226-0719 on or before Friday, October 16, 2026. This message is sent by the Director of Public Prosecutions and is for Juanita Josiah of Lot 38 Collins Street, Victoria, East Coast, Demerara, Cheyenne Cosbert of Lot 15 Haslington Public Road, East Coast, Demerara, Bertisha Bell of Lot 199 Dazzle Housing Scheme, East Coast, Demerara, Chantelle Wilkie of Lot 27 Area G, Ogle, East Coast, Demerara, Alicia Plass of Lot 476 Block X, Liliendale, East Coast, Demerara, Alia Abdullah of Lot 5 Tuckville Terrace, East La Penitence, Georgetown, O.J. Samuel Smith of Lot 443 Tank Street Grove, East Bank, Demerara, Shara Grant of Lot 631 Diamond Housing Scheme, East Bank, Demerara, Oshara Moses of Lot 10 Bagotstown East Bank, Demerara, and Vanetta Anderson of Lot 154A Friendship Squatting Area, East Bank, Demerara, or all somewhere else in the country. Calling Shatifa Williams of Lot 352 East Street, North Cummingsburg, Georgetown. Syria Gittins of Lot 91 Thomas Street, Kitty, Georgetown. Maria Narine of Lot 255 Earls Avenue, Sobrianville, Georgetown. Cassia Katow of St. Cuthbert's Mission, Linden Suzdike Highway. Aklima Rashid of Wellington Park Estate, Quarantine, Berbice. Ariane Rose Chiang of St. Ignatius Village, Central Lethem, Region 9. Roseanne France of Central Amelia's Ward, Mackenzie, Linden, Region 10. Trinace Lambert of Lot 329, Block 22, Wismer, Linden, Region 10. And Monifa Trotman of Lot 36, Stuart Park, Christianburg, Wismer, Linden, Region 10. Or all somewhere else in the country. Here is a message for you. You are requested to meet with the Director of Public Prosecutions, Lot 1, Seawall Flats, Evelary, Kingston, Georgetown, or make urgent contact by telephone number 226-0719 on or before Friday, October 16, 2026. I'll repeat that message. You are requested to meet with the Director of Public Prosecutions, Lot 1, Seawall Flats, Evelary, Kingston, Georgetown, or make urgent contact by telephone number 226-0719 on or before Friday, October 16, 2026. This message is sent by the Director of Public Prosecutions and is for Shatifa Williams of Lot 352 East Street, North Cummingsburg, Georgetown. Syria Gittins of Lot 91 Thomas Street, Kitty, Georgetown. Maria Narine of Lot 255 Earls Avenue, Sobrianville, Georgetown. Cassia Katow of St. Cuthbert's Mission, Linden Suzdike Highway. Aklima Rashid of Wellington Park Estate, Quarantine, Berbice. Ariane Rose Chiang of St. Ignatius Village, Central Lethem, Region 9. Roseanne France of Central Amelia's Ward, Mackenzie, Linden, Region 10. Trinace Lambert of Lot 329, Block 22, Wismer, Linden, Region 10. And Monifa Trotman of Lot 36, Stuart Park, Christianburg, Wismer, Linden, Region 10, or all somewhere else in the country.
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1: BBC News with Govinda Gill. Ukraine's President Volodymyr Zelensky says his country will restart strikes on Russian oil refineries after Moscow failed to respect an energy ceasefire declared by Donald Trump on Sunday. The governor of Russia's Ryazan region has since said a massive Ukrainian drone assault has set the oil refinery there ablaze. President Zelensky, in an interview with the Financial Times, also raised concerns about potential new limits to US intelligence sharing. Ukraine's military says the usual US warnings of incoming Russian strikes were absent for two nights. From Kyiv, here's our correspondent, Dan Johnson.
2: There's no confirmation from the Americans about exactly what moves they have made here, but President Zelensky has been clear about what he thinks is responsible. He doesn't believe any excuse or explanation that this may be because of any sort of tech issue. He thinks these are deliberate moves because of the breakdown in relations between him and the White House. He's in Europe today meeting other allies, trying to shore up support, but the reality here is that there's no substitute for American intelligence and communications technology that is vital for protecting Ukraine, and he will need to somehow restore that relationship if he wants that access to continue.
1: A BBC investigation has found that there has been no publicly disclosed outcome on incidents of hundreds of deaths and injuries attributed to the Israeli military, even though the Israel Defense Forces said it would investigate. There have been more than 250 such incidents in Gaza, Lebanon, the West Bank and Israel since the start of the Gaza war. Here's Merlin Thomas of BBC Verify.
3: In August, the IDF made a really rare report and it published the details of five incidents and some really high-profile ones, including the killing of the five-year-old Hind Rajab, the killing of 15 Palestinian emergency workers and the killing of World Central Kitchen workers as well. It also added that 150 incidents were being reviewed. Now, we don't know what those incidents were, and we approached the IDF multiple times. Now, they got back to us about two of them and it told us that they were still under review.
1: A roof has collapsed at a school in Pakistan, killing at least 27 students and a teacher. The children were all under the age of 13. Officials say rescue operations have now concluded and there's no one under the rubble. Our Pakistan correspondent Caroline Davies reports.
4: Images and footage from the rescue services show a desperate scramble to dig out children from beneath the rubble from the collapsed roof. Videos show people passing trays of debris over their heads. The rescue control room received a call at 8:48 a.m. The reason for the collapse is still unclear, but rescue workers told the BBC that the roof on one section of the building had collapsed onto another, causing the classroom below to cave in. They said all the children killed were under the age of 13.
1: World News from the BBC. Romania's Navy says it's searching for eight crew members missing after a commercial vessel caught fire off its Black Sea coast. The area is a key route for Ukrainian exports. Four other crew members were rescued from the chemical tanker early on Thursday. Romania's defence ministry says it's investigating whether it was hit by a drone. Five merchant vessels have been hit off Bulgaria's Black Sea coast over the past week. The United Nations welcomed the release of a staff member who had been detained by the Houthis in Yemen since 2024. A UN spokesman said Sami al-Khalabi had been reunited with his family and called for the immediate release of 71 other UN personnel. Asian stock markets have fallen following higher-than-expected inflation figures from the US, which piled pressure on the US central bank to increase interest rates. Japan's Nikkei slumped by just over 5%, with AI stocks suffering the biggest losses. Animal behaviourists have found that dogs, just like humans, connect sounds with shapes. According to the so-called Buba-Kiki effect, humans intuitively associate the made-up word buba with round shapes and kiki with spiky shapes. Researchers have now conducted an experiment with pet dogs which reveals the same association. A similar finding has also been made with chicks. Professor Joanna Arciulli is the lead research on the Buba-Kiki effect and considered possible explanations for the findings.
5: Dogs live in the same world as humans and live very closely with their humans. And I'm wondering whether the dogs are actually tuning in to what humans are doing when they're naming objects, the sorts of sounds that go with objects. But then when we think about the research with baby chicks, I'm wondering how that could be because I'm not.
1: That's the latest BBC News.

You're with us on The Voice of Guyana. It is 6:07. At this point, we do not have any announcement of death. However, we have got three messages. Calling Juanita Josiah of Law 38, Collins Street, Victoria, East Coast, Demerara. Cheyenne Cosbert of Law 15, Haslington Public Road, East Coast, Demerara. Bertisha Bell of Lot 199, Dazzle Housing Scheme, East Coast, Demerara. Chantel Wilkie of Lot 27, Area G, Ogle, East Coast, Demerara. Alicia Plaz of Lot 476, Block X, Liliendale, East Coast, Demerara. Aliyah Abdullah of Lot 5, Tunkville Terrace, East Le Penitence, Georgetown. O.J. Samuel Smith of Lot 443, Tank Street, Grove East, Bank, Demerara. Shara Grant of Lot 631, Diamond Housing Scheme, East Bank, Demerara. Oshara Moses of Lot 10, Bagotstown, East Bank, Demerara. And Vanetta Anderson of Lot 154, A Friendship Squatting Area, East Bank, Demerara, or all somewhere else in the country. Here's a message for you. You are requested to meet with the Director of Public Prosecutions, Lot 1, Seawall Flats, Eve Leary, Kingston, Georgetown, or make urgent contact by telephone number 226-0719 on or before Friday the 16th of October 2026. I'll repeat that message. You are asked to meet with the Director of Public Prosecutions, Lot 1, Seawall Flats, Eve Leary, Kingston, Georgetown, or make urgent contact by telephone number 226-0719 on or before Friday, the 16th of October, 2026. This message is sent by the Director of Public Prosecutions and is for Juanita Josiah of Lot 38, Collins Street, Victoria, East Coast, Demerara. Cheyenne Cosbert of Lot 15, Haslington Public Road, East Coast, Demerara. Bertisha Bell of Lot 199, Dazzle Housing Scheme, East Coast, Demerara. Chantel Wilkie of Lot 27, Area G, Ogle, East Coast, Demerara. Alicia Plaz of Lot 476, Block X, Liliendale, East Coast, Demerara. Aliyah Abdullah of Lot 5, Tugville Terrace, East Le Penitence, Georgetown. O.J. Samuel Smith of Lot 443, Tank Street, Grove, East Bank, Demerara. Shara Grant of Lot 631, Diamond Housing Scheme, East Bank, Demerara. Oshara Moses of Lot 10, Bagotstown, East Bank, Demerara. And Vanetta Anderson of Lot 154, A Friendship Squatting Area, East Bank, Demerara, are all somewhere else in the country. Calling Shatipa Williams of Lot 352 East Street, North Cummingsburg, Georgetown. Syria Gittins of Lot 91 Thomas Street, Keaty, Georgetown. Maureen Ryan of Lot 255 Earls Avenue, Sobrianville, Georgetown. Cassia Katao of St. Cuthbert's Mission, Linden, Suzdike Highway. Aklima Rashid of Wellington Park Estate, Quarantine, Berbice. Ariane Rose Chiang of St. Ignatius Village, Central Lethem, Region 9. Roseanne France of Central Amelia's Ward, Mackenzie, Linden, Region 10. Trinace Lambert of Lot 329, Block 22, Wismer, Linden, Region 10. And Manifa Trotman of Lot 36, Stuart Park, Christianburg, Wismer, Linden, Region 10, are all somewhere else in the country. Here's a message for you. You are requested to meet with the Director of Public Prosecutions, Lot 1, Seawall Flats, Eve Leary, Kingston, Georgetown, or make urgent contact by telephone number 226-0719 on or before Friday, the 16th of October, 2026. I'll repeat that message. You are requested to meet with the Director of Public Prosecutions, Lot 1, Seawall Flats, Eve Leary, Kingston, Georgetown, or make urgent contact by telephone number 226-0719 on or before Friday, the 16th of October, 2026. This message is sent by the Director of Public Prosecutions and is for Shatipa Williams of Lot 352 East Street, North Cummingsburg, Georgetown.
Saria Gittins of Lot 91 Thomas Street, Keaty, Georgetown. Maria Narine of Lot 255 Earls Avenue, Sobrianville, Georgetown. Cassia Katow of St. Cuthbert's Mission, Linden, Susdike Highway. Aklima Rashid of Wellington Park Estate, Quarantine, Burbese. Ariane Rose Chiang of St. Ignatius Village, Central Lethem, Region 9. Roseanne Franz of Central Amelia's Ward, Mackenzie, Linden, Region 10. Trinace Lambert of Lot 329, Block 22, Wismer, Linden, Region 10. And Manifa Trotman of Lot 36, Stewart Park, Christianburg, Wismer, Linden, Region 10, are all somewhere else in the country. Finally, calling Janelle Elcock of Sierra Lot, Stewartville, West Coast, Demerara. Kausilia Sukram of Lot 386, Zealot, East Bank, Essequibo. Alian Daniels of Lot A, Tushen, New Scheme, East Bank, Essequibo. Anaya Abrams of Inner Bagotville, West Bank, Demerara. Mario France of Lot 95, Stewartville, Old Road, West Coast, Demerara. Amrita Capildeo of Lot 90, DeKendron Housing Scheme, West Coast, Demerara. Kayla Simon of Lot 98, Noble Street, Friendship, East Coast, Demerara. And Kenzia Williams of Lot 313, Phase 1, South Better Hope, East Coast, Demerara, are all somewhere else in the country. Here's a message for you. You are requested to meet with the Director of Public Prosecutions, Lot 1, Seawall Flats, Evelary, Kingston, Georgetown, or make urgent contact by telephone number 226-0719 on or before Friday the 16th of October 2026. I'll repeat that message. You are requested to meet with the Director of Public Prosecutions, Lot 1, Seawall Flats, Evelary, Kingston, Georgetown, or make urgent contact by telephone number 226-0719 on or before Friday the 16th of October 2026. This message is sent by the Director of Public Prosecutions and is for Janelle Elcock of Sierra Lodge, Stewartville, West Coast, Demerara. Kausilia Sukram of Lot 386, Zealot, East Bank, Essequibo. Alian Daniels of Lot 8, Tushen, New Scheme, East Bank, Essequibo. Anaya Abrams of Inner Bagotville, West Bank, Demerara. Mario France of Lot 95, Stewartville, Old Road, West Coast, Demerara. Amrita Capildeo of Lot 90, DeKendron Housing Scheme, West Coast, Demerara. Kayla Simon of Lot 98, Noble Street, Friendship, East Coast, Demerara. And Kenzio Williams of Lot 313, Phase 1, South Better Hope, East Coast, Demerara, or all somewhere else in the country. The next scheduled announcement of death and messages can be heard at 7 hours 35.

the coast to the hinterland, from our riverine communities to the Rupununi, this is the Voice of Guyana, broadcasting on 102.5 FM and 560 AM, relaying nationwide on 95.1 FM in Lethem, Mabaruma, Madia, Aishalton, Bartica, and Oriella, and 95.5 FM on Radio Essequibo. 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

0: Good morning. It is Thursday, the 15th of October, 2026. How are you today? Hope that you're well. Oh, I felt as though I read part of my news, also read all of the stuff that I needed to read. 6 hours, 18 it is. Welcome to The Breakfast Show. I hope that you're well this morning. Listen, it is a great day to be alive, and I hope that you are ready for today. It is the penultimate day for many of those who work in the office and those who work Monday to Friday. And I hope that you're looking forward to the weekend, but I hope that you'll also stay on Thursday and ensure that you enjoy every single moment of it. The sun is coming out. The place is relatively dry. We've had intermittent showers. And a lot of sun as well. So good temperatures, hot temperatures. I hope that you will stay nice and healthy today as you get through the day. We've got a lot of information to share with you this morning, but it's also a very short and very condensed program because we've got so many features lined up today. So let's get right into our inspirational dose of wisdom. Then we've got our very first song, which I hope you will dance to. It's Thursday, so we're taking you all the way back, and I hope that you will enjoy today's program. Welcome to The Breakfast Show. I'm Deborah Francis.
1: I am Winsome Henry, and here is your inspirational dose of wisdom. I have not failed. I've just found 10,000 ways that won't work. This is a quote by Thomas Edison. This quote tells us that every unsuccessful attempt is a data point, a lesson, and a step closer to success. I am Winsome Henry, and that was your dose of wisdom.

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1: With a check of the weather for the next 12 hours, I'm Carly Stewart. Sunny skies are expected across Guyana with possible passing showers. No significant rainfall is expected. For the wind, a moderate to fresh easterly breeze is expected. Maximum temperatures will range from 33 degrees Celsius to 35 degrees Celsius along the coast and from 34 degrees to 37 degrees Celsius elsewhere. Spring tide advisory? None at this time. Now for your extended forecast, Friday. Sunny skies are expected across Guyana. Until next time, be safe. I'm Carly Stewart.
0: That was your weather forecast for today. It's issued by the National Weather Watch Center. You can join us again at approximately 7 hours 15 for another weather forecast. 6 hours 23. Let's get to your economic report. Burbies Bridge Ferry Crossing, and then we'll get right into the next song. We'll bring you a traffic report when we get into our community bulletin segment. 6:23 it is.
2: Hello there, let's tell you what's happening with the price of gold for the economic report. The price of gold, being the second fix, is US$4,089.25 per ounce. 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The selling price is 827,398 Guyana dollars per ounce. And now for the foreign exchange rates according to the non-bank cambio, buying and selling respectively. For the US dollar, $207.98 and $210.45. For the Canadian dollar, $146.29 and $147.99. For the euro, $232.69 and $235.67. For the sterling, $275.76 and $279.25. For the Barbados dollar, $84.75. And for the Eastern Caribbean dollar, $65.88. I am Fuchsia Lunk, and this has been your economic report as of October 14, 2026, as issued by the Bank of Guyana.
3: 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The Burbies Bridge opens at 6 hours 30 and closes at 8 hours. And now for your ferry schedules, as issued by the Transport and Harbors Department. From Parika to Suriname, the ferry leaves at 12 hours, 16 hours, and 18 hours. From Suriname to Parika, the ferry leaves at 8 hours, 15 hours, and 19 hours. From Parika to Wakenham, the ferry departs at 16 hours. From Legwon to Parika, the ferry departs at 10 hours and 16 hours 30. And Parika to Legwon at 15 hours 30. That's all for your Burbies Bridge and ferry schedules for today, Thursday, October 15.

0: Such a classic song there. That's Stevie Wonder for you, Part-Time Lover from 1985. Can you imagine that? That was a long time ago. 6:31 it is. It's now time for your road safety talk. 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
0: 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It is 6:32. Good morning. It is Thursday the 15th of October, 2026. How are you today? Hope that you're well and you are having a good start to your day. Good morning to all of our kids. I hope that you guys are well. I know this is a season for school sports. I know some of you would have had your school sports already, and some of you the sports schedule later on this month, early next month. Hope that you will participate, even if it is that you're going there to support your teammates, your housemates, so that they can win trophies and so on and so forth. But it's important that you be present so that you can experience the activity of sports at school. Because for all you know, there are some folks who will be representing Guyana at a later stage of their life. So keep rooting for them. Encourage your kids to participate so that they can learn the values of sports and sport-related activities as well. And they can really become a rounded citizen, because that's what we want, right? We want persons to come out of the school system and be productive, not just think in one lane or just have one line of thought, you know, to have academics and then you exit school and you get a job, but to also explore your other abilities, your other skills, so that you can really just maximize who you are in every aspect and be a contributing citizen of this dear land of ours. 6:34 it is. Let's tell you what's happening on the roadway, because we didn't get a chance to tell you what's happening. At the western end of the Barrett-Jagdeo Demerara River Bridge, things are pretty busy at the moment because traffic is coming from all directions, mostly heading towards the approach road of the Barrett-Jagdeo Demerara River Bridge, and things are pretty busy on that end. On the east bank of Demerara, this is a grove. Not a lot of traffic at this hour. It's quite, I don't want to say empty, but we've got a few vehicles up and down the east bank of Demerara. Just be careful. We've got some pedestrian traffic as well. So ensure that you look out for them and ensure they get to their destination safely as well. As we get to Diamond again, Just a few vehicles up and down the east bank of Demerara. More of it heading towards the city of Georgetown. Then we've got heading up the east bank of Demerara at this moment. And as we move towards the Harbor Bridge end, it is pretty busy. Pretty busy. We've got a good flow of traffic up and down the east bank of Demerara in view at this point. And things are shaping up to be quite busy, it seems. Nonetheless, we're moving to Houston and we're seeing more traffic heading towards the city of Georgetown than we've got heading towards Upper East Bank Demerara at this moment. So just please be careful. Police officers not quite there, at least not in view. So we've got good order on the roadway, just a good flow. Nothing too significant at this hour, but persons are about their business and we just would like to wish you guys well. As you get now, we don't have access to the DSL cameras, but we will get over to the Jaguar roundabout and where it's beautiful, always a beautiful sight. And things are picking up. We've got a steady flow of traffic around the roundabout at this moment. Nothing too significant or worrisome. Just persons making their way to and from their destination, but more persons heading towards the Georgetown end or the city end. And as we get to the Mandela Avenue, this is at the Harpy Eagle roundabout. Things are pretty busy because we have a good solid flow of traffic around the roundabout and persons coming from all directions as well. So please be guided and be safe as well. As we get to the UG Road. I beg your pardon. So as we get to the University of Guyana, and pretty clear, but I rather suspect the traffic lights are in working order. Oh, here they come. So we've got a good solid flow of traffic heading towards the city of Georgetown, while heading towards downtown area. And there's some amount of construction happening on the shoulder of the highway as well. So please be guided and ensure that you're doing what you've got to do. But a good bumper to bumper, not quite, but good solid flow of traffic as persons make their way to and from their destination. At the Monrepo end, things are picking up. We are not seeing those who are heading towards the city because the traffic lights are in working order. So at the moment, we're seeing a good buildup of traffic coming from the Georgetown end, heading up for the east coast of Demerara. So I think momentarily we will see those heading towards the city. But at the moment, we can safely say that we've got quite a number of persons on the roadway, east bank as well as east coast of Demerara. And we just urge that you are safe today and you prioritize road safety, ensure that everyone gets to their destination safely and arriving on alive and on time as well. So let's get to our community. Just to let you know, the Ministry of Human Services, and I'm very happy to see this, they have now their free legal consultation services. They've reopened it, if you like, because it's been a while since they've had it. Every Thursday they used to have it. So now they are open for business today. So if it is that you'd like to seek some legal advice from the attorney based at the Ministry of Human Services and Social Security, attorney Andre Jagnandan, he will be available from 9:30 to 12 noon. So 9:30 to noon, you can go and get free confidential legal advice from their attorney at the Eastern Lamahass Streets office. So this is the main office of the Ministry of Human Services and Social Security. Please, if it is that you'd like to go and access, please do so today. Today is the day, Thursday, free legal advice. And he will be available from 9:30 to 12 hours. Now, this is important because I know when you've got especially issues relative to the Ministry of Human Services and Social Security, you need some guidance and you need an informed voice as well. So please ensure that you go out there and access the services of the attorney there free of cost. Now, I also would like to let you know that the Ministry of Human Services, they also are reaching out to you to partner with them. If it is that you are interested in starting a day and night care center, you can do so. And they are going to assist you in the process. So they're asking women and men You can open a day and night center at your location if it's convenient. And you can also learn more about this because they will have a public presentation on this on social media. And this, oh, in fact, this is this has gone. I beg your pardon. So I guess you can go to the ministry's Facebook page because they had said that it is on their page. And this was on Tuesday last. So, okay, I don't have the time to really go through piece by piece, item by item. However, they did say that in that poster that it was going to be available. The ministry of the minister was going live from 10 a.m. Now, whether she was going live on her page, because she does have a page as well that is very active and she responds to queries and comments and suggestions and so on that you've got both on TikTok, Facebook and so on. So you can certainly tap in, but I'm not seeing any live on the ministry's page itself. So again, I don't have the luxury of the time. I probably can check it in detail a bit later on. But you can certainly access that information. She was explaining, based on the poster again, explaining the facts about the Day and Night Center. And this is something that you can explore and check her personal Facebook page. It's Dr. Findia Passad. Or you can also check the Ministry of Human Services and Social Security. Let's check in with our friends in the Guyana Power and Light because we need them. So on East Bank of Demerara, Friday, October 16, the Garden of Eden to Tamari, Linden, Suzak Junction to Long Creek and Garden of Eden to Grove. 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So this is on Friday, October 16. 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So please be guided and ensure that you do what you've got to do to avoid much inconvenience. And that is all the time we've got, essentially, because we've got revenue update, as you would imagine, at 6:45. It is Thursday, so it's that time of a day when we will, well, it's that day when we bring you revenue update. I just would like to remind you, in fact, the Ministry of Home Affairs, they have confirmed for us that Sunday, November 8, 2026, will be Diwali. So Sunday, November 8, 2026, will be Diwali. And because it falls on a Sunday, the following day, Monday, November 9, has been declared a public holiday. So just bear that in mind if you are planning, and that will be helpful to you. Also want to let you know, World Food Day. It's Agriculture Month. The Ministry of Agriculture, they have got their World Food Day activity in Anna Regina. In fact, not Anna Regina, Lake Stay Region 2. There's an exhibition and open day starting at 10 a.m. to 5 p.m. The official ceremony starts at 1 p.m. You can bring your family and your friends and go support the farmers and celebrate local food and discover what Guyana's agriculture has to offer. I guess agriculture sector. Has to offer. So the Ministry of Agriculture, in collaboration with the United Nations Food and Agriculture Organization, they are inviting you to their World Food Day activity on Friday, October 16, Lake Mainstay Region number 2. All right, guys, let's get to our Guyanese breakfast dish of the day, and then we'll get right into our revenue update.
3: It's time for breakfast. Today I'm going to show you how to make sago porridge. So let's get started. Of course, you need some sago, and I have some regular whole milk, sweetened condensed milk, evaporated milk. I'll be using cinnamon, clove, allspice, as well as ground cinnamon, nutmeg, and vanilla. I have some water preheating, and now you want to add your spices. Then we'll go in with the regular whole milk. After the milk comes up to a simmer, you want to add your sago. I did soak the sago for about 20 minutes before adding it, and you want to give it a good stir. Lower your heat, turn your heat down to low, and allow this to simmer for about 10 minutes. After about 10 minutes, it has thickened up. Next, you want to add the evaporated milk in here. Give it a good stir. And remember to keep stirring this occasionally to make sure nothing is sticking or burning at the bottom. You want to keep your heat on low and allow this to go for 10 more minutes. Once your sago looks like transparent and clear, that's how you know it's all done. Once this is completely cooked, the last thing you want to add is your sweeteners and the rest of the spices. So now we will add the sweetened condensed milk, and we will add the cinnamon, nutmeg. And once I tasted this, it felt like it needed a bit more sugar because I like my porridge sweet. So I did go in with a little bit of brown sugar and the vanilla. And that's it, guys. That's how simple it is to make this. And this was one of my childhood favorites. When I tell you I love me some sago porridge, yeah, I truly enjoy this one. My version of a rich and delicious sago porridge. When I tell you this was the bomb, I went in with some powdered milk because I love some powdered milk in porridge. And it was divine.
4: And breakfast is served.
0: Credit to Candy the Glam Cook. 6:46 it is.

0: Now we're in the month of October. Yes, would you believe it? Two more months to go before the year 2026 ends. But since we're in the month of October, this is a good time to remind the public about the returns and the tax payments that are due in the month of October. So I'm here to tell you what you need to know to stay compliant. Thursday, October 1, that was the third quarter, the date actually for the third quarter payment of advance taxes by self-employed persons. Remember, self-employed persons pay taxes in quarterly installments, that is April 1, July 1, October 1, and December 31 in every year of assessment. Also, PAYE Monthly Form 5, also known as the Return of Deduction of Tax, this is due on or before Wednesday, October 14. And this return is the employer's records of their employees' monthly emoluments, deductions allowed, and taxes paid. We want to remind employers on this note that the PAYE must be remitted at the time of filing the return, and that in factoring in your calculations, deductions must include the second job allowance, the overtime allowance, as well as the child allowance deductions per child. Wednesday, October 14, this is also the due date for withholding tax from payments made to non-residents, taxes withheld from interest on savings accounts at commercial banks, taxes withheld from premium payments to insurance companies, and any tax withheld from the issuance of lottery or sweepstakes tickets. Now, if you are a VAT registrant, then you're required to file a VAT return for the September tax period on or before October 21. And this is due even if no VAT was paid, a return must still be filed. Travel tax and travel voucher taxes, these are due by Thursday, October 22. Now, as it relates to tax payments, you can pay via GRA's cashier at any of the GRA office locations, or you can do it via online banking. 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
2: A sensational century from Shea Hope and a 5-wicket haul from Guyanese fast bowler Kimo Paul poured West Indies a thrilling 24 runs victory over India in Hyderabad on Wednesday, leveling the 5-match T20 series at 2 apiece. The Caribbean side now heads into Saturday's decisive encounter with a chance to clinch the series. The West Indies delivered a commanding performance with bat and ball to keep their hopes of a series victory alive. Sending the bat, the Caribbean side unleashed a batting assault, piling up a massive 247 for 3 from their 20 overs. Leading the charge was the informed Shea Hope, who smashed an unbeaten 102 from just 50 deliveries, including 9 towering sixes and 4 boundaries. Hope's remarkable run of form continues with 4 centuries and a half century in his last 7 innings. He received valuable support from Joel Andrews, Shimon Hetmeyer, Captain Robin Powell, while Shafin Rutherford provided the late fireworks with an explosive 49 from 26 balls. India's Azardeep Singh, Prince Yadav and Akshar Patel claimed 1 wicket each. Chasing a daunting target of 248, India launched an aggressive response with Sanjay Samson striking 56 and Abhishek Sharma contributing 29. Tilak Varma added 43 while Nitish Reddy blasted 41 to keep the host in contention. But just as India threatened to turn the contest around, Guyanese pacer Kimo Paul delivered a match-winning spell. Bowling under pressure on a batting-friendly surface, Paul ripped through the Indian batting lineup, claiming 5 wickets with 41 runs to derail the chase. Fellow Guyanese Gogadish Moti provided excellent support with 2 wickets for just 13 runs, while Romario Shepherd and Shamar Springer picked up 1 wicket each. India eventually finished on 223, handing the West Indies a crucial 24 runs victory. The result sets up a winner-take-all showdown on Saturday, with both teams having claimed 2 victories in the 5-match series. In other cricket news, the Ghana Cricket Board has hailed the benefits of the Cricket West Indies territorial batting camp, which concluded at a national stadium on Friday, with 10 batters and more than 12 coaches benefiting from the 3-day exercise.
3: Led by CWI batting consultant Bob Carter, the camp featured 3 net sessions focused on improving individual skills, redefining batting techniques and strengthening shot execution against pace and spin bowling. GCB Cricket Operations Manager Anthony Diandrat said the sessions focused on making small but important technical adjustments to improve the batter's overall performance.
4: The focus mainly was on, as I mentioned before, tweaking basic things for the batters, like setup and execution of different types of shots and facing pace and spin bowling.
3: The GCB also used the camp to expose local coaches to specialized batting instruction with representatives from the franchise, county and association levels participating. The Andrat said the opportunity was particularly valuable for coaches who had not previously participated in a batting-specific training program of this nature.
4: We also included over 12 coaches from across Guyana, starting at the franchise level, which was led by Garvin Eddy, assistant coach. Most of those coaches would not have had the opportunity to be in a setup of that nature, whereas the coaching programs that they would have done would have had focus on batting, bowling, and fielding. So this camp being a specific batting camp, it gave them the opportunity to see how they can set up batting programs.
3: He added that the camp allowed coaches to observe different approaches to structuring batting sessions and delivering technical instructions. Coaches from across Guyana, included Lyndon Essequibo and Burbise, participated in the exercise. DeAndre said both players and coaches benefited from working with Carter, whose experience provided a valuable opportunity to strengthen batting development at the local level. The GCB intends to build on the experiences as it continues effort to develop players and enhance coaching standards across the country. For NGN Sport, I'm Tariq Walter.
2: Still in cricket news, Ravindra Madulal, Media Communications Officer for the International Masters Cricket Over 40 World Cup Tournament, which is scheduled to begin on Saturday at various venues in Guyana, says that all is in place for the historic hosting in Guyana.
5: Going good so far. I mean, a couple of months of preparation to this tournament, because we know of the magnitude of this tournament. It's supposed to have 16 teams participating now. Sri Lanka withdrew due to some visa issue, but so far things have been progressing nicely. and we're looking forward for a Saturday start.
2: The former Escobar Inter-County cricketer stated the historic tournament will be thrilling and unforgettable.
5: Over 40 cricketers grown tremendously, and then we have got a number of players who would have played for West Indies at the highest level. Ramnari Sarwan, Dinesh Ramdin, the captain for West Indies, Devendra Bishu, Sinner and Chattagun, and even some of the other participating teams, we have got first-class players. So we can expect a great competition, you know. I mean, I was at the inaugural tournament in South Africa 2 years ago, and what I saw there was absolutely fantastic.
2: The 15-team tournament will run until October 31st with games at several grounds across the country, with a grand finale taking place at the Ghana National Stadium at Providence. The sides have been divided into two groups, with the top two teams from each group progressing to the semifinals. Let's tell you now that former West Indies batsman Narsingh Dhinorani is set to replace Riyad Emrit in the West Indies squad for this weekend's International Masters Over 40 World Cup tournament. The action is set to bowl off on Saturday. The 40-year-old Guyanese left-handed batsman previously represented the senior regional side in 18 test matches, 31 ODIs and 8 T20s. On Saturday, the West Indies will start off their campaign against Australia at the Ghana National Stadium at Providence. Emirates, who featured in 2 ODIs and 4 T20s, was forced to withdraw from the squad due to his commitment to the West Indies legends in India. The West Indies will be led by another ex-West Indies retired player, Dinesh Ramdin, along with the likes of Ramnari Sarwan, Sinarayan Chattagun, Devendra Bishu, and Jason Mohammed. While in case you missed this, Trinidad Imran Khan struck a blistering 129 to help West Indies beat a rest of the Caribbean team by a comprehensive 159 runs margin in an over 40 Fourth over World Cup matchup on Monday at the Police Sports Club ground, Eve Leary. The West Indies will play their next matchup against USA on Thursday at Providence, while the rest of the Caribbean team will tackle Australia on the same day at Lusignan. And finally, Davian Mars maintained his unbeaten record in the Pegasus Weekly Chess League after overcoming Ryan McKay in a dramatic fifth round encounter on Monday at the Pegasus Hotel, Georgetown. Round 6 is scheduled for Monday, October 19 at the Pegasus Hotel. The league is organized by Drayton's Chess Club in partnership with the Pegasus Chess Club and the Ghana Chess Federation.
1: And that will do it for your Thursday morning sportscast.

0: Well, Sports News was produced in the newsroom of NCN thanks to our sportscaster, Travis Seymour.
1: Sunburst Orange Juice for a burst of refreshment. Sunburst Orange Juice time,
0: 7 hours.
2: The news, featuring the personalities, issues, and events that make the news in Guyana, the Caribbean, and around the world. 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
0: The news. I am Deborah Francis. Good morning. First, the lead stories. Small business registrations surpass 6,500 in 5 years. Free dialysis services now available at 6 regional hospitals. Guyana to host a major sustainable tourism summit in 2027. In the region, families of Trinidadian men killed in U.S. boat strike demand justice. And internationally, cargo ship sinks in Strait of Hormuz as Middle East tensions escalate. Those were your lead stories. The details of these and others in a moment.
3: Guyana, get ready! The fire is about to reignite! 16 teams from around the world! 72 explosive matches! One unforgettable celebration of Masters Cricket! This October, experience the IMC Over 40s Cricket World Cup 2026 in Guyana! Reignite the fire! Relive the passion! For fixtures, live coverage, and tournament updates, visit the hub and scan the QR code.
0: Thanks for joining us now for the details of the news. More than 6,500 small and medium-sized businesses have been registered in Guyana over the past 5 years as the government moves to strengthen their competitiveness and create opportunities for expansion into international markets. Tourism Industry and Commerce Minister Susan Rodrigue says the Small Business Bureau recorded 6,511 registrations during that period, with efforts now focused on helping entrepreneurs build sustainable operations rather than simply establishing new businesses. Addressing a business engagement at the Guyana Marriott Hotel on Tuesday, Rodrigues highlighted the importance of financing, sound record-keeping, certification, and meeting international standards to support business growth. She revealed that the Bureau conducted 7,801 visits to small businesses over the last 5 years, with 75% remaining operational. The minister also pointed to improvements in trade facilitation, including the introduction of electronic single window system, which has simplified the application process for businesses. Guyana has been selected to host the 2027 Sustainability is Responsibility, SIR, Summit of the United States Tour Operators Association, USTOA, scheduled from March 7 to 10, 2027. The Guyana Tourism Authority says the selection represents a significant achievement for Guyana's tourism sector, placing the country at the center of an important international conversation on responsible tourism. It also creates a valuable opportunity to showcase Guyana's natural and cultural heritage to influential representatives of the North American travel industry. Guyana secured a hosting opportunity following a competitive international bid process during which its proposal was recognized for its creativity, vision, and commitment to sustainability. The successful bid reflects growing international recognition of Guyana's approach to tourism development. The Sustainability is Responsibility Summit brings together representatives of leading tour operators, travel companies, and tourism organizations to examine challenges and opportunities surrounding sustainable tourism. Police are warning motorcyclists and minibus drivers along the east bank of Demerara against risking the safety of themselves and passengers by using the road irresponsibly. Traffic officer Sergeant Ovid Haynes of the Maduwini Police Outpost says drivers need to exercise greater caution when sharing the road with larger vehicles.
4: I've had complaints coming in from lorry drivers about motorcyclists and minibus drivers trying to drive to their left. You as a driver must understand the safety of the passengers depend on you. If you're going to drive to the left of a lorry, which is his blind side, you can cause that man so much of problems.
0: Haynes also reminded motorists that the road remains under construction, warning that the widening of the roadway does not mean drivers can use it without due care.
4: Now, the road has expanded in width. It doesn't mean that you can drive how you want to. We will have markings on that said road. We will have white lines drawn soon. So you have to use these white lines as guidance. But in the time these white lines are not drawn, you as a driver must understand the safety of the passengers depend on you.
0: Police are urging all road users to remain alert, exercise patience, and obey the 5 C's. Care, caution, courtesy, consideration, and common sense as work continues along the East Bank corridor. Public dialysis services are now available at 6 hospitals across Guyana, including Diamond, Lima, Bath, No. 75 Village, and the Kendren Regional Hospital. Head of the Internal Medicine Department at Diamond, Dr. Keisha De Freitas, told DPI that the medical facility has already treated more than 50 patients. She said the goal is to meet the needs of Region 4 patients. Dr. De Freitas explained that dialysis services operate 7 days a week with the capacity to treat 6 patients at a time, including inpatients and outpatients, as some patients admitted to the hospital also require dialysis. At Bath Regional Hospital, about 16 patients have already benefited since the service commenced on September 22, with more expected to access the treatment. The No. 75 Village Regional Hospital also has 2 dialysis machines in operation. The expansion is expected to reduce the need for patients to travel long distances to access treatment, while easing the burden on them and their families. Persons requiring dialysis are encouraged to visit any of the 6 hospitals to access the service and arrange their treatment sessions. The government is advancing efforts to build a national care economy, offering services such as child care and elderly care. Oversight Minister Dr. Vindi Prasad says $1.2 billion will be invested over a 2-year period to transform unpaid care into sustainable employment opportunities. She says applications from certified caregivers, experienced practitioners, and prospective entrepreneurs are invited to launch care businesses.
5: We want to support working families, and we want to give you an opportunity to earn through this model. It is creating entrepreneurship opportunities, new employment opportunities, because you can take persons along with you, have them employed with you, and more importantly, it is improving care across Guyana.
0: Among the incentives being offered are financial assistance for service providers and fully funded training programs delivered via the WIN Initiative and the University of Guyana. The skill development program will cover levels 1 through 3 in child care and elderly care, health and safety, first aid, and entrepreneurship.
5: We are supporting you for facility improvement. We are definitely supporting you for furniture and equipment. We are providing learning materials for you, and we are looking at training and certification, health and safety requirement. We are also paying for your registration. So government is heavily investing with you to make sure that this is a success.
0: Interested persons are required to provide a safe, legally owned or authorized enclosed space, and the location must be situated in a secure environment away from alcohol vendors or rum shops. Persons can also register and complete the initial background and space assessment via the Care Economy QR code or email address available on the ministry's social media pages. 7 hours, 9 news from the region. The families of 2 Trinidad and Tobago nationals killed in a United States military boat strike have renewed calls for justice and accountability 1 year after the October 14, 2025 attack that left 6 people dead. According to Al Jazeera, relatives of Chad Joseph and Rishi Samaru, whom they describe as fishermen and farm workers returning from Venezuela, are pursuing a wrongful death lawsuit in Massachusetts in a Massachusetts federal court challenging U.S. claims that the vessel was involved in drug trafficking. The Trump administration's military campaign against suspected drug trafficking boats in the Caribbean and Eastern Pacific has reportedly killed at least 239 people since September 2025, drawing mounting criticisms from human rights organizations and legal experts who question the legality of the strikes. Finally, in the news of this time internationally, Iran says a cargo ship carrying 2,500 containers has sunk after striking a naval mine in the Strait of Hormuz, marking a new escalation in regional tensions, although the circumstances remain unverified. According to the Associated Press, Singaporean authorities also reported that two of their registered vessels were struck by unidentified projectiles, with one sinking and all crew members safely evacuated, while a separate Houthi attack damaged the headquarters of Saudi oil giant Aramco. The developments come as Iran warns it must prepare for further conflict despite ongoing negotiations with Washington, while violence continues in Gaza, where an Israeli airstrike reportedly killed a woman on Wednesday. That has brought us to the end of the news to the moment.
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0: Before we go, here's a recap of the lead stories. Small business registration surpassed 6,500 in 5 years. Free dialysis services now available in six hospitals or at six regional hospitals. Guyana to host major sustainable tourism summit in 2027. In the region, families of Trinidadian men killed in U.S. boat strike demand justice. And internationally, cargo ship sinks in Strait of Hormuz as Middle East tensions escalate. Thanks for joining us. The news came to you compliments of the National Communications Network. I'm Deborah Francis.
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the coast to the hinterland, from our riverine communities to the Rupununi, this is the Voice of Guyana, broadcasting on 102.5 FM and 560 AM, relaying nationwide on 95.1 FM in Lethem, Mabaruma, Madia, Aishalton, Bartica, and Oriella, and 95.5 FM on Radio Essequibo. 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
1: 7:14. It's now time for us to have another check of the weather forecast for today, is issued by the National Weather Watch Center.
2: With a check of the weather for the next 12 hours, I'm Carly Stewart. Sunny skies are expected across Guyana with possible passing showers. No significant rainfall is expected. For the wind, a moderate to fresh easterly breeze is expected. Maximum temperatures will range from 33 degrees Celsius to 35 degrees Celsius along the coast and from 34 degrees to 37 degrees Celsius elsewhere. Spring tide advisory? None at this time. Now for your extended forecast. Friday, sunny skies are expected across Guyana. Until next time, be safe. I'm Carly Stewart.

0: Thank you for the weather forecast for today's issue by the National Weather Watch Centre. You can join us again at 12 hours 25 for another weather forecast. Let's tell you what's happening on the road quickly. At the Munripo end, we're seeing a steady flow of traffic heading towards the city of Georgetown. Of course, more traffic heading towards the city than we've got heading up. And there is, it seems like there is the tail end of a build-up happening when you pass the Munripo market way down. So please be guided for those who are using the east coast of Demerara. At the University of Guyana end, two traffic officers are on site, one in the middle, and they have established traffic cones to help those coming from upper east coast Demerara to have from the three-lane into the two-lane. So please be guided and ensure that you not hit them down. Very cool morning on the outside. And he has stopped those who are going from Upper East Coast and allowing those coming from the access road to be on their way. And now those coming from Georgetown to be on their way. Momentarily, those coming from Upper East Coast will have a chance to be on their way. Here they go at the moment. And it's a good flow of traffic. Doesn't seem like a lot of traffic at this moment, which is quite surprising. Just about three vehicles went by there. And that is what's happening on the east coast of Demerara. Moving to the western end of the Barajagdeo-Demerara River Bridge, where things are pretty hectic. It's bumper to bumper around the roundabout, most of it heading towards the approach road of the Barajagdeo-Demerara River Bridge, and traffic coming from all directions as well. And as we get to the east bank of Demerara, this is Grove. I'm seeing a static shot. What is happening? Oh, here we go. So we're seeing bumper-to-bumper traffic heading mostly in the direction of the city of Georgetown. We've got pedestrian traffic as well, so please look out for them. Ensure they get to their destination safely as well. As we get to the Diamond End, a good flow coming from upper and Georgetown and upper East Bank, Demerara and the Georgetown End. Nothing too significant at this hour. However, as we get to the Harbour Bridge, we are seeing bumper-to-bumper traffic, three lanes being used heading in the direction of the city of Georgetown, and it seems as though there is a build-up as well on the traditional lanes, the two traditional lanes, as you pass the Demerara Harbour Bridge. Nonetheless, things are moving apace, and we've got a good flow, all three lanes at the moment. As you would imagine, the third lane has a lot more room, but you can choose whichever lane you'd like to have. As you get to the Houston end, police officers on site, and it's a solid flow of traffic up and down the east bank of Demerara at this moment. And please be careful as you make your way to and from your destination. We don't have a DSL view. That's a DSL junction, but we'll get to the Jaguar roundabout where things are pretty hectic. It's bumper to bumper traffic coming from upper east bank Demerara. And there is a stoppage on the inner lane of the roundabout. So, guys, I know it's bumper-to-bumper traffic, but allow those on your right of the roundabout to be on their way, or else we'll have a backup of traffic, which can create all sorts of inconvenience. So, please ensure that you allow them to pass as well. You'll also have a chance to be on your way, but don't allow that buildup to be so strong that it goes all the way around. So, that's what's happening. Pretty busy at this hour at the Jaguar roundabout. As we get to the Harpy Eagle roundabout, pretty busy as well. Bumper to bumper, traffic coming from all directions. Allow those, again, on your right to be on their way so that they can be a good flow of traffic. That's what's happening on the roadway. 7 hours 19, let's get your economic report. Burbies Bridge, Ferry Crossing, we've got our national patriotic song. We'll pay some bills and we've got some oldies for you. All coming up. Oh, we've got landmarks and monuments after our patriotic and national song as well. 7 hours 19. This is The Breakfast Show. Good morning.
1: Hello there. Let's tell you what's happening with the price of gold for the economic report. The price of gold, being the second fix, is US$4,089.25 per ounce. The gross price is $811,120 per ounce. 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The selling price is $827,398 per ounce. And now for the foreign exchange rates according to the non-bank cambio, buying and selling respectively. For the US dollar, $207.98 and $210.45. For the Canadian dollar, $146.29 and $147.99. For the euro, $232.69 and $235.67. For the sterling, $275.76 and $279.25. For the Barbados dollar, $84.75. And for the Eastern Caribbean dollar, $65.88. I am Fuchsia Long, and this has been your economic report as of October 14, 2026, as issued by the Bank of Guyana.
2: Hello there, here is your Burbies and Ferry schedules for today, Thursday, October 15. The Burbies Bridge opens at 6 hours 30 and closes at 8 hours. And now for your ferry schedules, as issued by the Transport and Harbors Department. From Perica to Suriname, the ferry leaves at 12 hours, 16 hours, and 18 hours. From Suriname to Perica, the ferry leaves at 8 hours, 15 hours, and 19 hours. From Perica to Wakenham, the ferry departs at 16 hours. From Legwon to Perica, the ferry departs at 10 hours and 16 hours 30, and Perica to Legwon at 15 hours 30. That's all for your Burbies Bridge and ferry schedules for today, Thursday, October 15.

Welcome to Landmarks and Monuments, the program that looks at the iconic structures and spaces defining Guyana's identity. I am your host, Tunika Langhorne-Eno. The Wismer Rockstone Railway was an 18.75-mile line that connected Wismer, now part of Linden, with Rockstone on the Essequibo River. Both Wismer and Rockstone are in Region 10, Upper Demerara Babis, Guyana. Built by the Sproston's Company between 1895 and 1897, using a $200,000 government loan, it served as a vital transportation link between the Demerara and Essequibo rivers. The railway's primary purpose was to bypass the dangerous rapids and waterfalls along the upper Essequibo River. Passengers and cargo traveling from Georgetown would arrive at Wismer by steamship, transferred to the train to reach Rockstone, and then board river launches to continue farther upstream toward Tumatumari. This infrastructure heavily supported the development of Guyana's interior by providing reliable access to remote areas. Operating from Monday to Saturday on a schedule coordinated with incoming steamships, the train transported the workers and supplies essential to the regional gold mining, Balata collection, and timber industries. As roads and alternative forms of transportation advanced, the railway gradually lost its utility. Operations completely ended by the 1940s, and while the physical tracks have since disappeared, the line remains an important chapter in the economic and transport history of Linden and Rockstone. That brings us to the end of today's episode of Landmarks and Monuments. Information extracted from Stabroek News, the National Trust of Guyana, and other sources. Join us next time as we continue highlighting the spaces that hold our nation's story.

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That was Paul Anka with Put Your Head on My Shoulder. 7:36 it is. You're with us on The Voice of Guyana. At this point, we do not have any announcement of death. However, we have got three messages. Calling Juanita Josiah of Law 38, Collins Street, Victoria, East Coast, Demerara. Cheyenne Cosbert of Law 15, Haslington Public Road, East Coast, Demerara. Bertisha Bell of Lot 199, Dazzle Housing Scheme, East Coast, Demerara. Chantel Wilkie of Lot 27, Area G, Ogle, East Coast, Demerara. Alicia Plaz of Lot 476, Block X, Liliendale, East Coast, Demerara. Aliyah Abdullah of Lot 5, Tunkville Terrace, East Le Penitence, Georgetown. O.J. Samuel Smith of Lot 443, Tang Street, Grove East, Bank, Demerara. Shara Grant of Lot 631, Diamond Housing Scheme, East Bank, Demerara. Oshara Moses of Lot 10, Bagotstown, East Bank, Demerara. And Vanetta Anderson of Lot 154, A Friendship Squatting Area, East Bank, Demerara, or all somewhere else in the country. Here's a message for you. You are requested to meet with the Director of Public Prosecutions, Lot 1, Seawall Flats, Evelary, Kingston, Georgetown, or make urgent contact by telephone number 226-0719 on or before Friday the 16th of October, 2026. I'll repeat that message. You are asked to meet with the Director of Public Prosecutions, Lot 1, Seawall Flats, Evelary, Kingston, Georgetown, or make urgent contact by telephone number 226-0719 on or before Friday, the 16th of October, 2026. This message is sent by the Director of Public Prosecutions and is for Juanita Josiah of Lot 38, Collins Street, Victoria, East Coast, Demerara. Cheyenne Cosbert of Lot 15, Haslington Public Road, East Coast, Demerara. Bertisha Bell of Lot 199, Dazzle Housing Scheme, East Coast, Demerara. Chantel Wilkie of Lot 27, Area G, Ogle, East Coast, Demerara. Alicia Plaz of Lot 476, Block X, Liliendale, East Coast, Demerara. Aliyah Abdullah of Lot 5, Tugville Terrace, East Le Penitence, Georgetown. O.J. Samuel Smith of Lot 443 Tank Street, Grove East Bank, Demerara. Shara Grant of Lot 631 Diamond Housing Scheme, East Bank, Demerara. Oshara Moses of Lot 10 Bagotstown, East Bank, Demerara. And Vanetta Anderson of Lot 154 A Friendship Squatting Area, East Bank, Demerara, are all somewhere else in the country. Calling Shatipa Williams of Lot 352 East Street, North Cummingsburg, Georgetown. Syria Gittins of Lot 91 Thomas Street, Keaty, Georgetown. Maureen Ryan of Lot 255 Earls Avenue, Sobrianville, Georgetown. Cassia Katao of St. Cuthbert's Mission, Linden, Suzdike Highway. Aklima Rashid of Wellington Park Estate, Quarantine, Berbice. Ariane Rose Chiang of St. Ignatius Village, Central Lethem, Region 9. Roseanne France of Central Amelia's Ward, Mackenzie, Linden, Region 10. Trinace Lambert of Lot 329, Block 22, Wismer, Linden, Region 10. And Manifa Trotman of Lot 36, Stuart Park, Christianburg, Wismer, Linden, Region 10, are all somewhere else in the country. Here's a message for you. You are requested to meet with the Director of Public Prosecutions, Lot 1, Seawall Flats, Evelary, Kingston, Georgetown, or make urgent contact by telephone number 226-0719 on or before Friday, the 16th of October, 2026. I'll repeat that message. You are requested to meet with the Director of Public Prosecutions, Lot 1, Seawall Flats, Evelary, Kingston, Georgetown, or make urgent contact by telephone number 226-0719 on or before Friday, the 16th of October, 2026. This message is sent by the Director of Public Prosecutions and is for Shatipa Williams of Lot 352 East Street, North Cummingsburg, Georgetown.
Saria Gittins of Lot 91 Thomas Street, Keaty, Georgetown. Maria Narain of Lot 255 Earls Avenue, Sobrianville, Georgetown. Cassia Katow of St. Cuthbert's Mission, Linden, Susdike Highway. Aklima Rashid of Wellington Park Estate, Quarantine, Burbese. Ariane Rose Chiang of St. Ignatius Village, Central Lethem, Region 9. Roseanne Franz of Central Amelia's Ward, Mackenzie, Linden, Region 10. Trinace Lambert of Lot 329, Block 22, Wismar, Linden, Region 10. And Manifa Trotman of Lot 36, Stewart Park, Christianburg, Wismar, Linden, Region 10, are all somewhere else in the country. Finally, calling Janelle Elcock of Sierra Lot, Stewartville, West Coast, Demerara. Kausilia Sukram of Lot 386, Zealot, East Bank, Essequibo. Alian Daniels of Lot 8, Tushen, New Scheme, East Bank, Essequibo. Anaya Abrams of Inner Bagotville, West Bank, Demerara. Mario France of Lot 95, Stewartville, Old Road, West Coast, Demerara. Amrita Capildeo of Lot 90, DeKendron Housing Scheme, West Coast, Demerara. Kayla Simon of Lot 98, Noble Street, Friendship, East Coast, Demerara. And Kenzia Williams of Lot 313, Phase 1, South Better Hope, East Coast, Demerara, are all somewhere else in the country. Here's a message for you. You are requested to meet with the Director of Public Prosecutions, Lot 1, Seawall Flats, Evelary, Kingston, Georgetown, or make urgent contact by telephone number 226-0719 on or before Friday the 16th of October 2026. I'll repeat that message. You are requested to meet with the Director of Public Prosecutions, Lot 1, Seawall Flats, Evelary, Kingston, Georgetown, or make urgent contact by telephone number 226-0719 on or before Friday the 16th of October 2026. This message is sent by the Director of Public Prosecutions and is for Janelle Elcock of Sierra Lodge, Stewartville, West Coast, Demerara. Kausilia Sukram of Lot 386, Zealot, East Bank, Essequibo. Alian Daniels of Lot 8, Tushen, New Scheme, East Bank, Essequibo. Anaya Abrams of Inner Bagotville, West Bank, Demerara. Mario Franz of Lot 95, Stewartville, All Road, West Coast, Demerara. Amrita Capildeo of Lot 90, DeKendron Housing Scheme, West Coast, Demerara. Kayla Simon of Lot 98, Noble Street, Friendship, East Coast, Demerara. And Kenzio Williams of Lot 313, Phase 1, South Better Hope, East Coast, Demerara, or all somewhere else in the country. The next scheduled announcement of death and messages can be heard at 7 hours 44. Let's get back to some more oldies as we take you up to 7 hours 50. We'll bring you Today in Cricket History with Edwin C. Raj.

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1: October 15, 1990, the cricket world received its first introduction to the deadliest all-ball partnership of them all. Waqar Yunis and Wasim Akram shared 10 wickets in a test for the first time, taking 15 in all, as Pakistan thrashed New Zealand by an innings and 43 runs in Karachi, and 11 of the 15 were out LBW or bowled. It started a run in which Wasim and Waqar took 10 or more wickets between them in 18 of the 24 tests that they played in together between 1990 and 1994. October 15, 1945, birth of Steve Gamash, a decent test opener and a pioneer in West Indies cricket administration. He was the WICB's first full-time employee and was at various stages secretary, chief executive and a test selector. He played 11 tests himself, his sober style perfectly complementing the expansive batsmanship of his opening partners Roy Fredericks and Seymour Nurse. He topped the averages in England in 1969, but never made

0: made a test 100. The closest he came was in Trinidad in 1968 when he made 87 in a match notorious for a generous declaration from Gary Sobers that allowed England to romp the 7-wicket victory. October 15, 1964, a thriller in Bombay where India grabbed only their second test victory over Australia by 2 wickets. It was a result that looked unlikely when they were 122 for 6 in their second innings with 132 still needed. But India had a few aces up their sleeve at number 7, 8 and 9. The Nawab of Pathudi Jr., Vijay Mandrikar and Chandu Burde, who had 18 test hundreds between them, saw them to victory. It might have been different had Australia's Norman O'Neill not gone down with a stomach complaint on the first morning. He did not bat in either innings. October 15, 2000, a historic day for New Zealand in Nairobi. They beat India by 4 wickets in the final of the ICC Knockout Trophy, their first ever victory in a one-day international competition. The hero was Chris Cairns, who defied a dodgy knee to hit a brilliant unbeaten 102 as the Kiwis reached their target of 265 with 2 balls to spare. And finally for today, October 15, 1989. One-day debuts for Alex Choate and Angus Fraser in the opening match of the Nehru Cup in Delhi, but it was Graham Gooch who stole the show with the ball. In the first match of his second stint as England captain, Gooch took 2 for 26 from 10 overs to restrict Sri Lanka to 193, and Robin Smith cracked an unbeaten 81 to see England home by 5 wickets. Wayne Larkins also set a one-day record by reappearing 9 years, 267 days, and 110 matches after his last appearance against the West Indies in Sydney in 1979-80. So that's all for now then. Join me in the morning for another program.
1: Thank you, Edwin C. Raj, and you can join Edwin tomorrow at 7:50 for another edition of Humour Has Its Segment. 7:55, it's time to put a smile on your face.
2: How do we laugh? We laugh politely.
3: Ha ha ha. A woman dragging 2 crockers back down Frederick Street the other day. Why is she dragging it? One of the bag burst. I said $100 had to fall out from the bag. Police stopped me. This lady, where you going with this bag of money? The lady says she living next to the National Stadium. And when it comes football, all these men they stick the thing through the fence and pee in my yard. So I bought a shirt. And as they place the penis, I place the shares of the penis. And I said $20 are coming off. Don't trust what people. Police said, all right, that's a bag of money. When the next bag? She said, well, everybody doesn't pay.

0: NR is one. Good morning. It is the Thursday, the 15th of October, 2026. So just to let you know the songs that you have listened to in the last segment. The last song, I'm just going to start from the last one. Roy Orbison with Oh Pretty Woman. Percy Sledge with The Angel Listened In. Before the Today in Cricket History, we had The Drifters with Dance With Me. And Sam Cooke with Everybody Likes Cha-Cha-Cha. Hope that you were. And Sue Thompson, If a Boy Only Knew What a Girl Must Go Through. That's an interesting song. 7:33, we had Paul Anka with Put Your Head on My Shoulder. Listen, sometimes these songs are so sad. But I know I'm not playing for me. I'm playing for you guys. So I know some persons love those types of music. They love the oldies. But I just find that the sad undertone sometimes could be a bit too much, you know? I know they're talking about love, but love is also beautiful. Love is kind. Love is compassionate. Love is unconditional. You know, when you love, you love. You don't unlove. Do you unlove something or someone? I don't think you ever do. You may not like their actions. You may not like their behavior. And you may detest it. And as a result, you may make decisions to part ways. Right? But how do you unlove something that you loved? I don't know, man. But I just don't like, especially in the morning time, when you're starting your day off and then you have to hear about all these love, these terrible, terrible experiences of love, well, quote unquote love, because we all have our own interpretation and experience of what love is, right? So, yeah, nonetheless, listen, if it fits you, if it serves you, if you enjoy it, good for you. Good for you. I am happy that you have enjoyed and happy to be of service. 8:03. I hope that you have arrived at the office for those who should have arrived at 8 hours. And I hope that you will have yourself a productive day. And certainly hope that you will serve with excellence today and be your natural awesome self. Yes? Do I hear a yes? For those who are heading to work, heading to school, good morning to you, all of our kiddies. Good morning. Hope that you guys will have yourself a great day as well. Remember to pay attention to your schoolwork, your teachers, your elders around you. Ensure that you respect the school rules. I did see that there was a school which had indicated that if a child is not at school, if you are not at school, you're marked absent from the school. You should not be seen in the environs of the school dressed in civilian clothing or your usual regular clothing. I didn't know that was a thing. I did not know that was a thing until I saw that notice. And so they were advising that if your child is not at school, the child is not present, the child is absent from the register, that child should not be seen in the vicinity of the school in regular house clothes, if you like, right? Because the child is absent and there must have been a reason. And in fact, they had requested that if a child is absent from school, a written notice should be sent to the school indicating a reason for his or her absence. So as a result of that, that child should not be seen liming in the school compound, you know, going to start any sort of trouble and so on. So please, parents, especially teenagers, please check on them. Know where they are, what they're doing. If they should be at school, they should be at school. If they are absent, they're absent. They should not then go liming in the school and in the vicinity of the school or in the school compound and so on. So please check up on that. I just was quite surprised when I saw that notice, and I felt that they had reason to place a notice because it is occurring. So please, parents, check in with your kids. Ensure that they are honoring their obligations to be at school. And if it is that you're not at school, please check in with the teachers as well. Ensure that they too, it's good to have an open communication with your child or your children's teachers. You know, it's just don't depend on the teacher or the teachers to do everything. You check in with them. Ensure that your child is not among those when they're talking about children who are misbehaving and so on, ensure your child is not among them, right? It's really important. Teachers, I mean, on a daily basis, they've got their plate really full, right? So it's important that parents, caregivers, you work along with the teachers, ensure that they have the time and they can concentrate on delivering on the syllabus rather than parenting your child. Because if your child is unable to function properly, your child is unable to be respectful, your child is unable to sit, to pay attention, to not litter, to, you know, just be courteous and respectful, it will really save. If your child can do the basics, it will save the teachers from investing a lot of time in the behavioral and social aspects of the class and just be able to deliver the curriculum. And that's what you want ultimately, because when there's exam, guess who suffers? You, your child, because they will not be able to understand and effectively answer, respond to the questions. So please ensure that you have conversations with your kids. And I know this is a continuous conversation as well. Every evening, you know, have conversations with your kids and let them know that you're there to help them along as well. Okay, check in with the teachers. Well, when my son's teacher, when she was talking about, you know, the kids and their behavior and so on, I text her right away. I don't play those games. I text her immediately. I said, is my son a part of what you're talking about? She's like, not at all. It's like, thank you, Jesus. Because he should know better, right? He should know better. And he's not going to go, he's not going to be among those going to school and giving the teachers problem. Uh-uh. Not under my watch. Not at all. So parents, just check in with the teachers of your kids and ensure that that your child is behaving well and helping the teacher along so that they can deliver on the syllabus and everyone can be happy. Because, you know, if you, especially if your child is in a private school and you're paying for that child to go to school, you want the syllabus to be delivered, right? So please ensure that you do that. Now, let's get to our inspirational dose of wisdom. I will get to your highs and so on. I will get to that. But you see, I was experimenting and I think it's working pretty well too. So let's get to our inspirational dose of wisdom, our economic report, Burbies Bridge Ferry Crossing. And then we've got your health and wellness segment in this segment. As you know, in the month of October, we're talking about breast cancer awareness and it goes beyond wearing the pink. Okay, the pink is an initiation or initiator of conversations. When you wear your pink, you must be equipped with information so that you can stimulate or activate a discussion and have a meaningful interaction as well. So during the course of this month, we're talking about breast cancer. And today I've got an interesting piece to share with you. It's talking about smoking and breast cancer. There is a relationship between smoking and breast cancer. Now, a lot of persons may not pay attention to this because people often think smoking is for lung cancer. People often associate smoking with lung cancer. But there is information available which suggests that there is a relationship between smoking and breast cancer. So we'll talk about that today. And with that, let's get right to it. To our inspirational dose of wisdom, economic report, Burbies Bridge and Ferry Crossing, and then we'll get to our health and wellness segment. You're with us on The Breakfast Show. Good morning.
1: Henry, and here is your inspirational dose of wisdom. I have not failed. I've just found 10,000 ways that won't work. This is a quote by Thomas Edison. This quote tells us that every unsuccessful attempt is a data point, a lesson, and a step closer to success. I am Winsome Henry, and that was your dose of wisdom.
2: 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And now for the foreign exchange rates according to the non-bank cambio, buying and selling respectively. For the US dollar, $207.98 and $210.45. For the Canadian dollar, $146.29 and $147.99. For the euro, $232.69 and $235.67. For the sterling, $275.76 and $279.25. For the Barbados dollar, $84.75. And for the Eastern Caribbean dollar, $65.88. I am Fuchsia Long, and this has been your economic report as of October 14, 2026, as issued by the Bank of Guyana.
1: There, here is your Burbies and Ferry schedules for today, Thursday, October 15. The Burbies Bridge opens at 6 hours 30 and closes at 8 hours. And now for your ferry schedules, as issued by the Transport and Harbors Department. From Parika to Suriname, the ferry leaves at 12 hours, 16 hours, and 18 hours. From Suriname to Parika, the ferry leaves at 8 hours, 15 hours, and 19 hours. From Parika to Wakenham, the ferry departs at 16 hours. From Legwon to Parika, the ferry departs at 10 hours and 16 hours 30. And Parika to Legwon at 15 hours 30. That's all for your Burbies Bridge and ferry schedules for today, Thursday, October 15.
0: Eight hours 13 it is, so let's get to your health and wellness segment. I just wanted to point out one disclaimer that this is coming from YouTube, so you will hear reference to a video, but don't be distracted. Let's focus on smoking and breast cancer.
3: Hey girls, let's have a chat about your health. It's no secret that smoking is bad for you.
4: It causes several types of cancers, heart disease, and breathing problems like asthma.
5: Not to mention yellowing your teeth and causing skin problems like wrinkles and acne.
3: But did you know that smoking can increase your risk for breast cancer?
4: It seems impossible, right? After all, how can something you inhale be connected to your breasts?
3: The reality is that they are connected. And in this video, we will show you how the two are linked and what you can do to reduce your risk of developing breast cancer.
4: There are more than 7,000 chemicals in cigarette smoke. Chemicals like tar, acetone, arsenic, and formaldehyde. Yuck!
3: Over 70 of these chemicals are cancer-causing, and at least 20 are known to cause breast cancer.
4: And remember, cigarette smoke doesn't just affect the smoker. Non-smokers who inhale secondhand smoke are also at risk for the same diseases as people exposed to firsthand smoke.
5: Secondhand smoke is made up of the smoke exhaled by smokers and the smoke released into the air from the burning end of a cigarette.
4: It can be as much as 4 times more toxic than the smoke inhaled from a cigarette through the filter.
6: Smoke enters our bodies through the nose and mouth, traveling down the throat and into the lungs. When smoke hits your lungs, it passes through the alveoli. Alveoli are tiny grape-like sacs at the end of your airway that normally move oxygen into the blood. But when you breathe in cigarette smoke, you're not only taking in oxygen, but the chemicals in cigarette smoke too. Once in the blood, these chemicals attach themselves to a plasma lipoprotein, which is kind of like a transporter, allowing them to reach the heart and be pumped out to the rest of the whole body. These chemicals are now free to travel anywhere in the body, including the breast tissue, and they don't have far to go. But why breast tissue? Well, these chemicals also love fat cells, which are why they are attracted to breast tissue, because the tissue is largely made up of fat. How does breast cancer develop? Well, it all starts in the tissue of the breast. Breast tissue covers an area just slightly larger than the breast, extending up towards the collarbone, over to the armpit, and across the breastbone into the middle of the chest. Breast tissue is made of fat, connective tissue, and thousands of tiny glands called lobules that produce milk. Researchers have found that chemicals in cigarette smoke actually cause the genes within breast cells to change. Your genes contain a set of instructions that tell each cell in the body how to function and behave. Normally, the cells in our bodies replace themselves through the usual process of cell growth. Healthy new cells grow and take over as old ones die out. Cancer begins when normal healthy cells in the body start to change or mutate. It's a good cell versus bad cell battle. Over time, the chemicals from the cigarette smoke build up in the body and begin to damage the healthy cells around them by turning on certain genes and turning off others in a cell. Eventually, cells begin to grow and multiply out of control. In other words, they don't die. These damaged cells gain the ability to keep dividing and producing similar cells, which then crowd out the healthy ones until eventually they begin forming a tumor. It's a surprise for a lot of people to learn that younger girls are most at risk from the breast cancer-causing effects of cigarette smoke. This is because their breast cells are still growing and are more likely to be affected by invading cancer-causing agents. The beginning of breast growth is often the first sign of puberty. Girls' breasts usually start to grow between the ages of 10 and 14 and continue growing into their 20s and 30s, but the majority of the growth ends by about 18. Being exposed to cigarette smoke during this time puts girls at 2 times the risk of developing breast cancer at a young age. There is no safe level of exposure to cigarette smoke, whether you smoke or not.
3: You may be asking yourself, getting breast cancer is out of my control, right?
4: Wrong. There are many risk factors that increase your chance of getting breast cancer.
3: A risk factor is something that may raise your chances of getting a disease. It does not mean that you will get the disease. While there are some risk factors for breast cancer that you can't control, like your age, gender, family history of breast cancer, and having your first period at a younger age,
4: the good news is there are many risk factors that you can change, like physical activity, eating right, limiting alcohol, and avoiding cigarette smoke. You may be wondering, isn't breast cancer a disease of older women?
3: While it's true that women are most often diagnosed later in life, breast cancer is actually the most common cancer among women under 50.
4: And although rare, men can get breast cancer too.
5: 1 in 9 Canadian women will be diagnosed with breast cancer at some point in their lives.
4: Each year, over 23,000 women and 200 men are diagnosed with breast cancer in Canada. That's almost double the number diagnosed with lung cancer.
3: There are lots of ways you can reduce your risk of breast cancer.
5: Live a healthy lifestyle, eat right, be active, and avoid alcohol.
3: Make sure you check your breast and know what's normal and what isn't. And remember, if you don't smoke, don't start.
4: And if you do smoke, think about quitting.
3: Try your best to reduce your exposure to secondhand smoke and avoid areas where people are smoking.
4: Know where you have the right to breathe smoke-free air.
3: Do it for your girlfriends. Do it for your sisters.
4: Do it for yourself.
0: Right. So there you've got it. I hope that that will certainly help you to not smoke if it is that you are not a smoker. And if it is that you are a smoker, consider cessation. There are programs available to help you through this process. I understand it's a very challenging process to stop smoking if it is that you have been a smoker, but do it for yourself, right? Do it for yourself, do it for your family, do it for your children if it is you've got children. Do it for yourself. Do it for yourself so that you will reduce your risk of being exposed to not only breast cancer, but other forms of diseases as well. That has brought us to the end of our health and wellness segment, and I hope that you have found that pretty helpful, and hope throughout the course of the month you will continue to educate yourself about breast cancer so that you can have this conversation with your family, your friends, your network, and help everyone to be safe and healthy as well. That was taken from Start UBC. That's the site that we took that from, and I hope again that that will serve you well today. 8:21, let's get to paying our bills, and then we've got some music for you. It is Thursday, so we've got some throwback reggae music coming right up on The Voice of Guyana. This is The Breakfast Show. Good morning.
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9: 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This is for those in Region Number 9. 8:27 it is. Good morning to you. Let's now say hello to you, wherever it is you are. We're happy, as always, that you are with us on The Breakfast Show. And we have got some good music coming up a bit later on. But let's just say hi to you. I'll go through this list very quickly. So we are saying good morning to Davinan from the East Bank of Demerara. Hope that you're going to have yourself a great day. And thanks for listening to us on The Breakfast Show. Joseph Barnes, good morning to you as well. Always up very early. I hope that you're going to have yourself a great day. We also have Allison Peters. Good morning to you, Allison. And I hope that you will have yourself a great day as well. Suzette Dalton-Passard from the East Coast of Demerara. Have yourself a lovely day as well. We've got Sheila Stobie from the Essequibo Coast as well. Thank you so much, Sheila, and blessings to you as well for a great day. Bina Barrett, good morning to you. You have yourself a lovely day as well. And we also have with us Dexter King from Bartica. Good morning to you. And thanks for listening to us. Ivory Thompson, good morning to you, sir. You have yourself a lovely day as well. And okay, Mr. James, good morning to you as well. Mr. James sent me some information. I have to just go through them. So thank you nonetheless. And we also have Auntie Chan from Bartica. Good morning, Auntie Chan. And she is thankful for God's steadfast love and mercy that are new every morning. Amen to that. You have yourself a great day as well. She said the radio station went down. I'm so sorry about that. I'll have to find out what's going on in the Bartica area. But thanks for letting us know nonetheless. Joseph Barnes just told me that he's received us loud and clear. Camille Charles, good morning to you too. And folks in Madia, good morning to all of you. Rhonda, how are you today? Been a while since I've heard from Rhonda. Rhonda, where in this world are you? Rhonda's always touring from one part of the world to the other, one part of the country to the other. Hope that you're well today, Rhonda. And hope that you're going to have yourself a great day as well. And Nsuku, good morning to you as well. And from West Rheinwald, he'd like to say happy good morning to faithful, caring, and considerate friend Sandy Kumar Falls on the east coast of Demerara. He's enjoying the oldies as well. Okay, guys, with that said, let's get back to some more oldies. It is Thursday. This is The Breakfast Show. Good morning.

Okay, that's Boris Gardner there with Let's Keep It That Way. Before that, Eddie Lovett with Shining Star, Barbara Jones with Dream of Me, Cynthia Skloss what was that song? Don't have the title here. Nonetheless, I hope that you've enjoyed that segment. And with that, just want to thank you all so very much for joining me on The Breakfast Show. I really hope that you have enjoyed my company as much as I have enjoyed yours. And I really, really would like to wish you a great day today. Remember to go out there and be your natural, awesome self. Serve with excellence. Be kind. Leave the world in a much better place than you have found it. And let us know all about it tomorrow. How about that? I'll see you tomorrow, God willing, at 6 hours, right here on The Voice of Guyana. I'm Deborah Francis. Be absolutely awesome. We've got Rihanna. Rihanna told me her name yesterday, her surname. Oh, my word. I'm terrible with names. But Rihanna's coming up at 9 hours with Crisis Yen. So that's the first program on the lineup. And she'll take you through until 13 hours right here on The Voice of Guyana. I'm Deborah Francis. Be absolutely awesome today and all the time.

Good morning. Welcome to the Christ of the Answer broadcast for today. This program has been coming to you daily nonstop since August of 1961, when it's a presentation to members and friends of Central Assembly, and you'll find us at the corners of Church and now John Smith Streets. We trust that the songs and, of course, the Word of God will bless your heart. Let's sing together, and we begin with the Psalm 34, and since we're in the book of Psalms, it's a good psalm to bless your heart as you listen.

0: Father God, we thank you today that you will live and move and have a being. And you are indeed the answer. There is no other person. We pray that as we share your word, that you will honor your word. You will bless your word and cause hearts today to find victory in you and in you alone. So thanks for answering and touching lives this day. In Jesus' wonderful name. Amen. Let's invite Marvin Winans and Donnie McCracken to sing, Who Would Have Thought?
1: It's a little song that we sang on an album a while ago. It just says, who would have thought I'd get to know you this way? Heard folk talking about the things you did before, and I laughed at them. I didn't know I'd be one of them. Touch somebody and say, who would have thought I'd know God like this?
2: 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Listen.
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0: Texas. I got to know me when I'm out of my
1: life. Got to know you in a better way.
0: Oh, oh. Uh-oh. I got to know you in a better way.
1: Got to know you in a better way.
0: Oh, oh. Listen, say this.

Thank you, gentlemen, for that beautiful duet. Indeed, who would have thought? Because only Jesus Christ can make the difference. And so we remind you today, being Thursday, that tomorrow morning at 10, at the church, there is a Christ of the Answer Miracle Service that has been ongoing for quite a number of years. Every Friday morning at 10, we come together, we declare the word of God and pray for the needs of people, believing God for miracles in every situation, including tomorrow. So join us at 10. 6 in the evening, we come back for prayer, and that's what we call the hour of power, because we stress the power of our on high, the baptism and the Holy Spirit. On Sunday, it's also a doubleheader, Children's Church in the Annex, and our worship service in the sanctuary, starting at 7:30 in the morning, followed by our education, our Sunday school hour, at 9:45. Then 4 o'clock in the afternoon, the youths have the final say. All at the corners of church and John Smith Streets here in Georgetown or the Diplomat Center. Now, don't forget to write us on this broadcast. 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Gospel of John, Book of Acts, and our home Bible study course, which was the original course of study, and this changes from time to time. 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You can have a copy so that you can reflect and go over points that will bless your heart. The address again is Christ is the Answer, Post Office Box 10967 here in Georgetown, Guyana, or our email is centralaog.cita@gmail.com. Now, before we share the word of God today, an old hymn says, "No one ever cared for me like Jesus." Be blessed by this song.

Praise the Lord. No one ever cared for me like Jesus. What a beautiful testimony. And that's why we present Jesus Christ as the answer. No one else can do the things he did and he continues to do. Because it's twofold. He promised and then he makes good on his promise or his promises. No promise has ever gone astray. That's why you place your faith and trust in him. As we wrap up our study on Christ in the book of Psalms, meaning that Old Testament pointed out, spoke about, prophesied, and reminded us that God would send the Christ, which really means the anointed one and his anointing. And the Bible further states that every yoke shall be destroyed by reason of the anointing. And if you've been following me for a little while, you'll know whenever I think of the word destroyed, it brings me back to the old nursery rhyme Humpty Dumpty, where it says all the king's horses and all the king's men couldn't put Humpty Dumpty back together again. That's what you call destroyed, incapable of coming back together. Every yoke shall be destroyed by reason of the anointing. The scripture tells us further how God, Acts 10:38, anointed Jesus of Nazareth with the Holy Ghost and power, who went about doing good, healing all who were oppressed of the devil, for God was with him. Okay? It's important that we take these scriptures, make a note of them, because they come to pass. In my Bible school days, which was a little while ago, we used to be taught that there are two covenants, the Old Covenant and the New Covenant, the Old Testament and New Testament. And I think I got it right. The New was in the Old concealed, and the Old was in the New revealed. I got it. The promises of God were in the Old, hidden, revealed in the New. That leads us to our look at Christ, the anointed one and his anointing, and the prophecies or the prophetic utterances about him and the task and what he will do. In the book of Psalms alone, there are 31 such prophecies or predictions, all fulfilled in the New Testament. That's why we read the Old, where the prophecy is made, and we go to the New, where the promise is fulfilled. Okay? So we are winding up or winding down, it doesn't matter which direction, but we're coming to a close. And today, we want to take you to Psalm 22. I think that's where I want to go. Psalm 22. And this is what it says. Of course, interesting enough, the next psalm is Psalm 23, that we all know, we all love, we all sing, and we all enjoy. All right? And we pick it up from verse number 27. All the ends of the earth will remember and turn to the Lord. All the families of the nations will bow down before you. For kingship belongs to the Lord. He rules over the nations. That's verse 28, 29 says, all who prosper on earth will eat and bow down. All those who go down to the dust will kneel before him, even the one who cannot preserve his life. Verse 30 says, their descendants will serve him. The next generation will be told about the Lord. I like this. That means we need to stress Sunday school. We need to place emphasis on the children. I want to read it again. The next generation will be told about the Lord. Verse 31. They will come and tell a people yet to be born about his righteousness, what he has done. This is a beautiful, beautiful way this psalm ends. And again, it has 31 different references that are all fulfilled in the New Testament.
Okay, their descendants will serve him. The next generation will be told about him. And now we go to the book of Hebrews. We go to the book of Hebrews and we check and see where this promise is fulfilled. All right? Where this promise finds its fulfillment. This brings us to the New Testament, because the promise is in the old and the fulfillment is in the new. So we go to the book of Hebrews, Hebrews chapter 5 and verse number 7. Hebrews, Old Testament word, but it's a book in the New Testament. Before the book of James, all in the New Testament. Verse 7 we're looking at. And this is what Hebrews 5 and 7 says. During his earthly life, let's pause. There's only one person that this can refer to. During his earthly life. No other one. No other one. Again, Christ in the Psalms fulfilled in the New Testament. So let me read it. During his earthly life, he offered prayers and appeals with loud cries and tears to the one, capital O, who was able to save him from death. And he was heard because of his reverence. All right? But during his earthly life, the clear reference is to Jesus. Because this whole book is about Jesus. An early life could only mean one person, one thing, and that is Christ, the King. It says he offered prayers. Okay, we were looking at the fact that he was a high priest after the order of Melchizedek, which is the verse preceding verse 7. And let me again refresh your memory by reading verses 5, 6, and 6 of Hebrews 5. In the same way, the Messiah did not exalt himself to become a high priest, but the one who said to him, "You are my son, today I become your father," also said in another passage, "You are a priest forever in the order of Melchizedek." And now we come to verse 7. During his earthly life, reference clearly is to Melchizedek, and the one who came at the order of Melchizedek clearly is who we're dealing with, but it says during his earthly life. And the word earthly could only refer to Jesus. No one else. What will he do during his earthly life? He offered prayers. That sounds like Jesus. And appeals with loud cries and tears to the one, capital O-N-E, who was able to save him from death. And he was heard because of his reverence. The neighbor, this could only refer to one person. The fulfillment, the prophetic word is in the Old Covenant or Old Testament. The fulfillment is in the New Testament. And clearly, this, the book of Psalms, finds its fulfillment in Hebrews chapter 5 and verse number 7. Okay? Hebrews 5. And verse number 7. You see, the Bible is one book. Two covenants, old and new, with one book. One author, God. One Savior, the Lord Jesus Christ. One Spirit, the Holy Spirit, who breathes and hovers over and works with the Word and with the Father and Son to ensure that the Word comes to pass in our hearts and lives. He said, Jesus Christ, when he was on earth, could only be one place at a time. And he said, if I go away, the Comforter or the Spirit will not come. Read John 15. And we discover that he, Jesus, on earth, could only be one place at a time. But when he sent the Holy Spirit, he is everywhere at the same time. So we all get the same attention when we need it, because the Spirit of God is present. So note also, as I'm wrapping up this study, that reference to children. We need to place emphasis on the children.
because it's the next generation. It's the future generation. And if they don't get it right, their children will suffer. They will not know the Christ in the Old Testament, fully revealed in the New Testament, first in the flesh, and then through the Spirit of God. So let's get the word out. Jesus Christ is the real deal. So we thank you, Father, today for your word. We are amazed at how you put things together. But you're God. So bless this word and quicken it and open the eyes of our understanding that we'll know the power of God through Jesus Christ and your word to set captives free. Thanks for touching, healing, and ministering. We pray in the wonderful name of Jesus. Amen. It's always a joy sharing the word of God. Do join us again tomorrow morning. That'll be 9 o'clock for another broadcast of Christ is the Answer. Have a wonderful day.

0: Wapchan nawij ik Radio Aisharton kuatpan Guyana pardan unawat aiji. From the land of the Wapichan people, Radio Aisharton is relaying the voice of Guyana.
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3: Hello and welcome to this week's edition of Farming Today, and brought to you in association with the Ministry of Agriculture. I'm your producer and host, Christopher Holder. On this week's presentation, Martin Lopez is in West Berbice. He is with our farmer, Ramo, who is recognized as one of the better farmers in the West Berbice area, formerly planting in the Abari Creek. He has moved to West Berbice and again practicing very good agronomic measures to ensure a bountiful harvest every time. The crop we're looking at in this edition of Farming Today is his Tusk variety of cucumbers. With the help of Caribbean Chemicals, he has been ensuring that he manages this crop through this dry period to the best of his ability and to the best, in the best interest of his plants. And so what we are seeing here is a very healthy crop of cucumber that can continue bringing this farmer earnings for the next 4 to 5 months, provided he continues to do the things he has been doing for the duration of the crop. Now, what you learn in this program is that early up in the crop, root development is important. So ensuring that your root development at the beginning of your crop is on point, and so that later on in the crop, if there is a period of time like we're going through right now, the plant is able to withstand the hardships, of course, that will prevail. So that's the focus of this week's edition of Farming Today. We are into the second week of the month, Agriculture Month. And of course, on Friday, we have the World Food Day. The Farmers Market days are happening across the country. I believe in Berbice, we're going to be having one later on. Around the 28th or thereabouts, right here in Berbice, and so you want to take advantage of the market day, and they have some really great bargains available for you on those market days. Farmers market, from the farm to your table, as it were. No middlemen. You're able to deal directly with the farmer and of course enjoy farm gate prices. We will be back after these messages.
4: 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The theme of this year's celebration of World Food Day, Friday, October 16, at the Mainstay Resort in Region 2. This event is a collaborative effort between the Food and Agriculture Organization of the United Nations and the Ministry of Agriculture, and comes on the FAO's 81st anniversary. World Food Day Boots will feature agriculture in its many forms: fresh produce, agro-processed foods, byproducts such as craft, and a whole lot more. A variety of foods prepared by the various partner organizations will also be there for the sampling. World Food Day 2026, October 16, Mainstay Resort in Region 2. Don't you miss it.
5: Good viewers, and welcome once again to Farming Today. In today's program, I have here with me as a guest, Uncle Ramo, one of the best farmers down in West Berbice. And I don't, well, you don't have to, for me to tell you that, because you just have to look at this crop that we're in. So Ramo, this is a crop program of cucumber. And some lovely cucumbers. What I think is important about it to look at is the size of the leaf, plus the size of the fruit. So this means this thing was really, really well done. So tell me a little bit about this. This is the, what variety of cucumber is this?
6: This is the Tusk from Caribbean.
5: So this is a Tusk. So you could, for everybody could see how it works really, really well. Yeah. And you have decided to go with a trellis, right?
6: Yes.
5: Right? And what do you find, tell me something, what is the difference you find between growing a crop like this on the flat and growing it on a trellis?
6: Growing on the flat, the production is low.
5: Okay.
6: Growing on this day, the production is high, the yield is higher, and the lifeline is longer.
5: What about the ease of operation, like when you have to spray and when you have to pick?
6: Oh yeah, that is very easy. That is very easy.
5: So, in other words, the investment that you put in into this,
6: and this and
5: is,
6: time,
5: is,
6: yeah.
5: is very reasonable, just a couple thousand dollars.
6: Yeah.
5: But it's right. When you set it up, your plants are not. your foot is not on the ground getting damaged.
6: Right.
5: And you could do some. Look how you could walk through here so easily.
6: Freely.
5: Right? You have some weeds here. I know you would have controlled these weeds before.
6: Yes.
5: At this stage, they don't really need to control this. This weed is not troubling anybody at all, right? So some people might look and say, man, that looks like plenty weeds. But that's not causing no trouble, right? So tell me something a little bit now. Obviously, this is not something that come across by magic. And we know the soils in Guyana, and we know the soils here, very heavy clay, very heavy acidity. You're looking at a pH naturally of somewhere maybe 4.5 or something like that.
6: Yes.
5: And that will cause aluminium toxicity. They call so damaging your roots. It'll cause the nutrients to lock up. What have you done today with that? And what have you done? What is your land preparation?
6: Well, after tilling the land, I normally bust a drain in the middle of the bed. Uh-huh. As you can see here, right? You see root there?
5: Well, yeah.
6: The camera may not.
5: But you could pull up some of the soil for us here.
6: So, after make the drain,
5: you've still seen white root something in there.
6: Some part of the shells and bone ash, limestone and some tears.
5: And the structure, because this soil is really, really spongy. It has a lot of space for air in the soil, which means that once there is air for the soil, that means you don't have phytophthora problems.
6: Right.
5: That means that the roots could actually grow
6: and drain the soil and move better with this.
5: Far, far, far.
6: You see, it's not clammy, it's loose.
5: And I notice you use this, the Hoyo irrigation system here.
6: That is the best way to go right now.
5: So you're making your life easy for yourself. You're putting up a trellis.
6: Yes.
5: So when anything grow, you could go in there and do your operations.
6: Do what you got to do.
5: You prepare land before so that the thing is growing, your crop is growing properly. And what you have on the back of that is you're able to move through here, you're able to water.
6: Freely.
5: And you're able to water without it costing you anything in time.
6: And save you a lot of time. Because when to pick it easy, when to spray easy,
5: and nowadays,
6: when to wash, you don't have to go.
5: And nowadays, the issue with labor, you have to be able to do it yourself. So how much you could save with time.
6: Yes.
5: But what you also do is that I know that you start treating this plant from the time it's small. You start drenching the plant.
6: Yes.
5: So what sort of drenches do you put into that plant?
6: Well, my basic thing on Comartin is like the rhizo.
5: Right.
6: Either Pilot or Acrobat.
5: Right.
6: Fortify, some cytokine. Sometimes I put a little Vidate. And some theater at the same time.
5: All right. What are you doing there?
6: Yeah.
5: What I like to explain for our viewers, you are solving the problem
6: before it comes.
5: Because that rhizo is handling most of the fungal problem. The pilot, the acrobat, the fortify, the theater, these are handling the phytophthora, which is
6: right. Correct.
5: Right? The theater will be adding some calcium. The 45 will be adding some phosphate for root growth. So basically what you're doing is you're giving your plants at the beginning the best chance.
6: Build the foundation from
5: Build the foundation.
6: And as you can see the root them there where this thing.
5: And once you have a strong plant
6: and the weather condition is now
5: it's not the best, you have a lot of temperature issues to deal with. Right?
6: And to get plant grow like this in this weather is not easy. You know that.
5: So after having done that, then that means that you're sealing.
6: Yes.
5: But we'll now start to treat this plant. You'll be using some insecticides because you're going to get a lot of problems.
6: Yeah, well, it's a rotation thing, right? Some Vidate, some Secure, some Capri Advance, and then I'll add a little Glory.
5: Basically, what you have, because your problems, you're going to get some white flies.
6: Yeah.
5: You might get some trips.
6: At least it's
5: you're going to get one of the leaf miners and so on. So you know you have to watch it and you have to spray accordingly.
6: Yeah.
5: But you also apply some very, very good foliar fertilizers to keep this plant going.
6: Yeah, but so use some Talma's Gold and some fortify and things from in there.
5: Well, your Calmag's Gold is going to be providing calcium, which is very important. And the beauty about it is that most of the calcium from the ground is going to be going up into the leaf.
6: Yes.
5: But if you could spray the leaf and put it directly in the leaf, that means all that calcium is saved for your fruit and for the rest of the plant. The fortify is going to give you phosphate that is going to go from the leaf right down to the root, help your root to grow, protect your root. It's going to provide the potassium so that your fruit becomes very sweet. It becomes really, really Amazing.
6: And the next thing to Uncle Martin, you can see there's no much fish you can see.
7: No,
6: pick it this morning. Right. You'll get enough droppings like, you know, that the thing, the farm. Or
5: what you know, like a lot of times what you normally see too, you see the older leaves starting to die.
6: Yeah.
5: Here, you have to look hard and you could find one or two leaves. Right, that might be giving you a little bit of an issue, but this is a great crop, and I think it is wonderful. But we had a look at a few little areas where things like the pollination and the issue with the heat stress and so on, which you have no direct control.
6: Right,
5: you can't control the temperature, but what we can do is that maybe we can look at some of the sprays that we're using, some of the foliar fertilizers that we're going to be using,
6: okay,
5: and see if maybe we could bring about a little changes to those few little fruits,
6: yes,
5: that are being maybe a little bit deformed, and the few flowers and so on that are bought, we could even control that.
6: Yes.
5: So Ramo, thanks so much for allowing us to have a look at your crop. We're going to take a look now at some of those issues that you have, and let's see if we can do something about them.
6: Yeah, that would be good.
5: But viewers, I have here with me Mr. Mitra Beni. Mitra, welcome back again to Guyana.
8: Thank you very much.
5: Mitra is the OMEX representative stationed in Trinidad, but responsible for the whole of this region. So Mitra, here we are looking at this cup of cucumber.
8: Mm-hmm.
5: You have not only been marketing OMEX products, but you've actually been farming on your own right. Tell me a little bit about what you think about this crop. If you think, generally speaking, this is a really good crop,
8: mm-hmm,
5: and maybe some of the things you could do to make it maybe a little bit better.
8: Right. So this is excellent growth in terms of vine growth, vigor, mm-hmm, leaf size, leaf color.
5: Mm-hmm.
8: Very good. It doesn't indicate any obvious signs of deficiencies. In the young leaves, you may see some slight intervenal chlorosis or yellowing between the veins,
5: mm-hmm,
8: which may indicate some micronutrient deficiency, but that can be expected at this age because it's producing so much.
5: Yeah.
8: However, so certain things, the fruits are generally very good, very uniform. Just one or two we came across like this.
5: Uh-huh.
8: So the thing about this is that it represents a lack of pollination, really.
5: So even in a situation, yeah, like this, where we're looking at excellent production, there's still always a few little things that could be done, a few little tweaks that could be done to actually push it to the next level.
8: Yes, you can. In terms of optimizing, given the conditions, and also given the conditions, like the sun is very hot
5: very
8: right
5: hot,
8: now.
5: Yeah, yeah.
8: Yeah, the crop is looking really good despite the conditions we, mm-hmm, experiencing. And you can expect to have some of this no matter what you do,
5: right,
8: in any variety. However, if you want to get less, try to push it to the next level, yeah, like you said. You want to try to improve the pollination or the chances of these fruits being pollinated fully.
5: Right.
8: So it's like this one, only this much was pollinated and the rest was left blank. This one was not so lucky. So many things can affect pollination. It can be the weather,
5: yeah,
8: heat stress, affect pollen viability and the success of the seeds being viable.
5: Mm-hmm.
8: Seeds need to be viable to give the fruit a reason to grow.
5: Yes.
8: It could also be some sort of deficiency, whether it be maybe boron, calcium, zinc, or it could just be a lack of water. But the farmer said he has a lot of water available,
5: yeah,
8: and the ground is very moist,
5: mm-hmm,
8: so that may not be the issue. So it might just be the temperature.
5: Right.
8: And to try to optimize this, we have some products that could help the plant itself grow better and produce better in this sort of temperature. So you want to really reduce stress and try to slightly increase the nutrients that are affected by the weather.
5: And help the plant itself to stimulate its own,
8: yes,
5: resistance to all of these issues.
8: Yes, systemic acquired resistance as well. So we have a couple products that could probably work.
5: Mm-hmm.
8: All of these would be are available in Guyana right now. The main one that I guess is currently available would be the CalMax Gold.
5: Uh-huh.
8: So you'll be supplying calcium, a little bit of boron, and amino acids there. The amino acids would help to boost the pollination success as well as reduce the stress in the plant overall while supplying the calcium. And it will also help to drive the calcium into the fruits. I remember you said right now most of the calcium is going into the leaves from the ground.
7: Right.
8: So the amino acids in the with the calcium here would help to kind of eliminate the roadblocks to getting the calcium into the fruit.
7: Right.
8: Through the leaves itself when you apply it. And cucumber is a long-term crop, so you can right. always do like a rotation with the CalMax Gold, maybe some CalMax B mm-hmm. in between. An older one that may help, given if you see that you see the deficiency, maybe foliar boron. Boron is also responsible for pollination.
7: For pollination, correct.
8: Yes. A new one that can help is Zinergy. But Zinergy is best used preventively. You can use it from the start to build really good a root system.
7: So this would be part of your program mm-hmm. while the plant is growing.
8: Yes.
7: To reduce the problem of these issues.
8: Yes. Yeah, so it would be like a booster vitamin to just get the plant a bit more robust by the time it reaches this stage. It may not be more visually robust, but you would see it in the productive
7: capacity.
8: But
7: you don't really see what happens inside of the flower, but that's where yeah. all the real action taking place.
8: Yes, you would see like better flowering and so on. Because it has zinc, copper and sulfur and some other things, the EBA technology that drives it into the plant very quickly. So you get, from the start you'll get better rooting, then in the middle you'll get better flowering, and in the end you'll get better production. And lastly, which is the newest one, it should be available next week, is the Sea Star Mix. So this is primarily seaweed extract, and the goal of this is you can use it to prevent or ease the pressure on plants during stressful conditions like this. It contains two types of seaweed extract, a number of different extracts from those extracts that help with pollination, help with stress management, help with detoxifying the plant under stressful conditions, and reducing ethylene, which ages the plant. So you get a plant that lasts longer.
7: So, Mitra, what you're saying is that whereas our farmer here has been using all of these products here, mm-hmm. you still have a few new ones
8: yes.
7: that will be able to help, particularly under these conditions that we're facing. Because right now, Guyana is in a very dry period.
8: Yes.
7: It's in the middle of an El Nino.
8: Mm-hmm.
7: We don't know how much rain you're going to get at Christmas. So this might be going through for a long time.
8: Yes.
7: So what you're telling me is that some of these products would be things that farmers should really look at.
8: Yes.
7: To reduce some of these problems. Because even when they do everything right, and even when you have a great crop like this, mm-hmm. still, you could go a little bit further.
8: Yes. Yes.
7: Mitra, thanks so much.
8: Thank you very much.
7: It was a pleasure, and I think this is some really useful information.
8: You're very welcome.
7: Because today's program, we've been looking at getting a good farmer, an excellent farmer, under these trying conditions, to move even further than what he has already achieved. It has been a pleasure bringing this program to you. I hope you've enjoyed it as well. Remember, we're part sponsored by Caribbean Chemicals. This is Martin Lopez saying so long, till next time.
9: The South American palm weevil, scientifically recognized as Rhynchophorus palmarum, is an insect characterized as a Coleoptera within the family of Curculionidae. South American palm weevil is native to Central America, South America, and the Caribbean. As the name suggests, South American palm weevil is a major pest of palms. They have been recorded attacking and reproducing on several groups of palms in different countries. There are two primary

0: Amweevil can be unintentionally moved inside infested live and ornamental palms. It is considered a pest of economic consequence, thus making its management on or near estates of paramount importance. It is important to note that all coconut estates in this part of the world can be attacked by this pest. Coconut farmers should also note that infestation of this hardy pest can go unnoticed until it's too late. Early detection, though, is the key to successful treatment and recovery of the affected trees. So how can you tell if your coconut estate is being attacked? Mr. Howard London is the research scientist in the Plant Pathology, Entomology and Weed Science Department at the National Agricultural Research and Extension Institute, NARI.
1: If you have South American palm weevil causing damages on your estate, some of the things you can look out for to detect them is that at the bottom of the frond or the branch, you can see some small hole or tunnel. Sometimes these branches or frond would split as well after the insect caused that hole or tunnel. Another thing you can look for is that all the bottom branches would start to collapse, and only the middle set of branches would stay erect. That means that the larvae is present feeding on this palm. Another thing you can look for is if you have the middle part or the heart of the palm starting to tilt, because for most parts, the heart of the palm is erect. As long as it starts to tilt, you know that the larvae for this insect is causing damages in there and causing the bottom part of that heart of the palm to be weakened. Therefore, the middle set of the fronds would tilt. And thirdly, you would observe the leaves or the fronds or the leaflets, and they would start to dry. They would start drying from the tip inwards towards the base. From this tip inwards and from this tip inwards. These are all signs and symptoms of the insect causing damages to the farm, to the plant.
0: In every form of agriculture, sanitation is of critical importance. In coconut cultivation, whether it's the tall 5-year variety or the 2 or 3-year dwarf varieties, sanitation is important.
1: When managing insects on a farm, it's imperative to start from the cultural practices. And one of these practices includes sanitation. If we're talking about managing the South American palm weevil, you want to get rid of all dead and decaying plant materials from the farm. This condition creates an ideal environment for the adults to survive and mate. Getting rid of this means you're reducing or eliminating the natural habitat for the insect, therefore pushing them off of the estate.
0: The presence of the South American palm weevil in significant numbers will negatively impact production and can kill the tree in just over 6 months if left untreated. The National Agricultural Research and Extension Institute has been working with the nation's coconut farmers through a program that seeks to prevent the infestation from the outset. In this regard, Mr. London and his team from the Plant Pathology, Entomology and Weed Sciences Department at NARI have been setting up traps as part of this management strategy on farms all across the country. Here, the research scientist explains how the traps are prepared and installed.
1: The management of the South American palm weevil has different components. And the component we'll be explaining here today is the trapping. While trapping for the South American palm weevil, we use what is referred to as a composite trap. A trap that lures and kills the insect. The trap has the lure and kill component, and it has the food. The lures that we use is a wrinkle lure, which attracts the insect as far as 2 miles away. We situate this lure

0: bucket trap. This is the bucket trap. This trap is being produced and supplied by NARI to the farmers. We also import the lures and we provide that to the farmers, free of cost, for now. We simply take the lure out of the packet. We ensure that when we open the lure, we're upwind from the lure because it's strong. So the smell goes away from us and we don't get it. We use a simple wire. Bore through the lure. And we situate it on the bottom part of the bucket cover. Where it is here, it wouldn't be exposed to direct sunlight or to rain water. Now in the trap, as I said before, it's a lure and kill. So we have the lure. Now we have to look for the kill effect. For the kill aspect, we put soap powder. And water in the trap. Now, I said it's a composite lure, a composite trap, sorry. That means that we also put food. The insect like the coconut branch or the coconut frond, so we situate that in the trap to help to attract them as well. This is the food aspect of it. When we finish, we cover the trap. And we situate it, we look for an appropriate spot on the farm. We try our best to keep it away from the coconut estate because we don't want to pull the weevils from on the wild palms onto the coconut estate. So we try our best to be at least 100 feet away from the coconut estate. However, when that is not possible, because there are some coconut estates that might be close to a trench and how the lands are situated, it is not possible to keep the trap off the estate. But we try not to have the trap situated direct on the coconut palm. How do you situate the trap? This is away from direct sunlight. It's away from the coconut palm as much as possible. If you leave the trap direct in sunlight, the sunlight would damage the lure fast. Therefore, the life cycle of the lure would reduce. Just a few important things. In terms of the water can be taken from any trench or drain you have nearby on the farm. You don't need any special water. These buckets, the bucket trap, the entire thing is supplied by NARI as it is. You don't have to do anything but to put the food and the soap powder in it and situate it properly on the farm. You need to use about one trap for every 2 acres of land. And that should be enough to keep down the weevil population.
1: Mr. Bisham Molal is a coconut farmer who has experienced the effects of the weevil.
2: Let me tell you, well, now you see them coconut tree, them they plant the coconut them a drop off and tree them and so. When we used to get the manicotta force and so you drill and tree, you get but you see like a how now how you get hole and thing and so the cockle them they be cockle and damage them tree. Well so now me hear the manicotta force ban, so you can't get none. But now they say they give you a trap now. That he will help you with the farm and the banana and the coconut and everything.
1: It should be noted that while the use of monocrotophos has proven effective against the pest, this drug has been banned from use globally and has therefore been discontinued in Guyana. Alternative insecticides, while available, should only be used if an infestation is advanced. Once the weevil has laid its eggs and those eggs hatch, and the larvae begin feeding, damage to the palms will be accelerated. Farmers interested in accessing help from NARI in the form of setting up and management of traps for the South American palm weevil should contact their nearest NARI extension officer. Well, that's all the time we have on this week's edition of Farming Today, a presentation of Caribbean Chemicals and brought to you in association with the Ministry of Agriculture. I'm your producer and host, Christopher Holder. Until next time then, be good to yourselves and to each other.
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6: Hello and welcome to Health Check from the BBC. I'm Claudia Hammond here with the latest from the world of health and medicine. We'll have the discovery that could overturn the way we think about what ovaries do after the menopause. More on that in a moment. And from Cameroon, reducing the cost of testing for tuberculosis by pooling several people's samples and analysing them all at once. We'll find out how that works in practice. And joining me from Ghana today, I have Vanessa Appiah, a genitourinary consultant and HIV expert. Thanks for coming back to the show again. What do you have for us today?
7: So today we're going to be discussing whether the new weight loss drugs cause your nails to fall off. And also we're going to be looking at whether eating eggs and peanuts during pregnancy prevents childhood allergies.
6: Interesting. Plus, we'll be asking what eating late at night does to our livers. Now, we're starting with the discovery that it's not all over for ovaries once women hit menopause. Ovaries are, of course, the organs which release eggs to allow reproduction. And they produce hormones such as estrogen and progesterone, which affect immunity, bones, skin and cognitive and sexual function. But after the menopause, ovaries were thought to be, on the whole, defunct. Now, a new study could overturn that thinking. Francesca Duncan from Northwestern University and the Buck Institute for Research on Aging in the US has studied healthy ovaries from 28 women aged between 50 and 80. She carried out a process known as proteomic profiling, which gives you a comprehensive blueprint of all the substances or proteins that the ovary is producing.
8: What our proteomic profile showed us is that there is a quite dynamic change across the post-reproductive period in the molecular profiles and the molecules that are being produced by this ovary. So you would imagine that if an ovary was defunct, it was finished its function, that an ovary from a 50-year-old would look very similar to a 60-year-old, 70-year-old, an 80-year-old. But in fact, what we found when we looked at thousands of different proteins in the ovary, we found that there were hundreds that were actually changing quite dynamically over this period. So some were increasing in levels and others were decreasing in levels. And what this tells us, this dynamic tells us, is that there's some biology that's still happening here, and we really need to understand what that is.
6: So could that be something that's useful, do you think?
8: Absolutely. So we see various categories of proteins that tend to change with age across this post-reproductive period. Some of these proteins, for example, are involved in what's called the extracellular matrix of the organ. This is a fancy term for sort of the skeleton structure of the ovary or the scaffold of the ovary. And this is where the cells reside. And the scaffold really informs the function of these cells that are within the ovary. And what we found is that with age, there is an enrichment of proteins that are involved in what's called fibrosis or scarring of the tissue that actually changes the properties of the tissue. It's physically a tougher tissue than in a younger ovary. So we found that there was an enrichment of these matrix proteins. We also found that there was an enrichment of proteins that are involved in inflammation or an immune response. Now, typically in other organs, you would see inflammation in response to an infection or damage. But remember, these were healthy human ovaries. And so what this tells us is that as a woman ages in this post-reproductive period, there is a highly chronic inflammatory environment in the tissue. And so this really starts to tell us that this environment of this ovary is continuously evolving into a stiffer, tougher matrix that has inflammatory properties.
6: And could these molecules be getting out of the ovaries and doing things maybe for good elsewhere in the body as well?
8: What we found, so we can actually use predictive models to demonstrate whether or not these are proteins that we would expect that would be maintained in the ovary, or whether they're what we call extracellular. So that means that they leave the cell and then they could go beyond the ovary. So they could enter the blood into systemic circulation, or they could leave the ovary and signal locally. And what we found was that with age, there's actually an enrichment of secreted proteins. So this means that not only is the ovary still producing proteins, but many of these proteins are actually predicted to go beyond the ovary. And so your question about could this be a good thing? That's a really wonderful question. We don't know whether these signals are a good thing, whether they're just neutral, so they have no harm or benefit, or whether they're actually harmful. And so I would actually tend to posit that because these are actually chronic inflammatory signals, that this actually, these signals at a certain point may not actually be for benefit, but actually could be signaling sort of an aging cascade throughout the body.
6: So were you surprised by your findings? I mean, because this really, it sort of does turn the world of ovarian science upside down, if you like.
8: I was very surprised. So I actually went back, I did a deep literature dive and looked at papers that were published hundreds of years ago to really start to understand, you know, what was known about the post-reproductive ovary. And for all intents and purposes, the postmenopausal ovary has always been described as almost a shriveled husk. It was even referred to in the literature back 100 years ago as a senile organ.
7: And nice. Likened,
8: right. And likened to an umbilical cord that had once been functional and was no longer functional.
6: And I guess as people get older, they are at more risk of having ovarian cancer as well, just as breast cancer risk increases with age. Does that suggest something else where there could be something obviously negative going on in the ovaries?
8: Absolutely. So ovarian cancer is one of these age-related cancers where you see that there is an increase as women get older. So the mean age of diagnosis is actually in a woman in her early 60s. So that's clearly a post-reproductive, post-menopausal period. And what's quite interesting is that ovarian cancer cells actually prefer to hone in on or metastasize onto a fibrotic, stiff, inflammatory substrate of which the aging ovary is one. So I often think of the aging ovary as the third hit to cancer. So not all postmenopausal women are going to get ovarian cancer, but you can imagine that if you have a genetic predisposition for ovarian cancer, that might be your first hit to ovarian cancer. Then you might have a second hit, which would be an environmental exposure. And then the third hit would be the aging ovary, which is a very permissive environment to ovarian cancer pathogenesis. And what was exciting about our research findings was that when we look at the types of proteins that are enriched in the post-reproductive ovary, there's actually many signatures that are quite similar to what you would see in ovarian cancer. And so I think this really opens up quite a bit of frontiers for us to really understand how aging really creates an environment that may be permissive to ovarian cancer. But also this could give us some novel biomarkers for early disease.
6: Do you think we might see a day then when, I don't know, women start having their ovaries removed late in life? Could there be reason to take them away?
8: In terms of oophorectomy, we know quite definitively that if you take ovaries out in younger women, that is going to have immediate negative consequences because it's going to place a woman immediately into menopause. Then there's the question of what happens if you take ovaries out in women during the perimenopausal, early menopausal transition. And as I mentioned, there is knowledge that the ovary is still producing residual hormones at this time. So typically, this would be contraindicated. So you'd want to keep your ovaries in during this time, unless you have a history of ovarian cancer, in which case you'd want those ovaries to come out. But our research really poses this question of what happens in a late life oophorectomy. So if you have this organ that is producing and releasing these inflammatory signals, that raises the question of whether in late in life, whether removing ovaries may actually have a beneficial effect. And so, again, I don't want to suggest that women, older women, should be having their ovaries out. But I think this pushes us to, again, really think about and study prospectively and follow women who have late life oophorectomies to see if they have a health advantage or a health disadvantage. And this really needs to be resolved as more women are living decades after menopause.
6: Francesca Duncan. Now, Dr. Vanessa Appere is still with me. To peanut allergies now, which can, of course, be life-threatening. Now, we used to think that if women avoided eating peanuts during pregnancy and infants weren't given them until the age of three, that children might be protected from those allergies. But the guidance was changed some years ago and pregnant women were advised to eat peanuts and eggs if they wanted to. And then a major study showed that, in fact, introducing allergenic foods when babies are about 6 months old protects them from those allergies. This led to the hypothesis that perhaps deliberately eating eggs and peanuts during pregnancy could also be protective. The results of a big trial are now in and they've just been published in the New England Journal of Medicine. So Vanessa, in a way, this is another piece in the allergy jigsaw puzzle. How did the researchers in this study go about establishing whether eating peanuts and eggs during pregnancy does protect their babies from developing allergies in the future?
7: Yes, well, they had quite a strict regime. So they enrolled over 2,000 pregnant women, and these were across four Australian cities. And these were people with at least two biological family members who had been medically diagnosed with an allergic disease. So the women were randomised to take in high doses of eggs and peanuts. So high dose was at least 6 eggs and 60 peanuts, or a standard regimen of no more than 3 eggs and 30 peanuts.
6: And so that was each week. And what did they find?
7: So what they saw was that there was no significant difference. For the children of the mothers that had taken in a high amount of eggs or peanuts, the allergies only happened in 7.8%. And in those that the mothers had taken a standard amount, it was 8.4%. And what was interesting is that the mothers had taken their eggs or peanuts through pregnancy and up to 4 months after birth during breastfeeding as well.
6: And that didn't make a difference either. Was this surprising? Because you'd think with what we already now know about peanut and egg allergies that it might have made a difference.
7: It's not entirely surprising. So the hypothesis was biologically plausible. And the negative result, though, is consistent with what we now understand about how food tolerance develops. Because what's particularly interesting is that the earlier studies were direct ingestion of the foods by the infants. But here, this is a maternal ingestion. So what we're recognising is that maternal dietary exposure and direct infant ingestion, you know, they're biologically different processes.
6: Yes, yeah, so maybe too little is absorbed via the placenta or the breast milk to make a difference. So what is the take-home message now?
7: So the take-home message is that mothers are not to avoid eggs or peanuts during pregnancy or breastfeeding solely to prevent infant allergy if they're tolerated. And the same way is don't force a high amount of consumption. So maintain that varied diet and avoid the foods to which the mother is allergic.
6: Thanks for that, Vanessa. To tuberculosis or TB now, a disease which is treatable with antibiotics but relies on lab tests of a person's sputum to diagnose it, which isn't cheap. But Cameroon has been something of a pioneer with the idea of testing several people's samples combined at once and only retesting them individually if the test comes out positive for TB. This is known as pooled testing, and now research from an international study published in The Lancet Global Health covering 7 countries demonstrates that it can halve costs and help identify millions of missing cases. To find out how it works in practice, I spoke to Mbuli Cyril, who is technical assistant to the National Tuberculosis Control Programme in Cameroon, and before him to Tom Wingfield, an infectious diseases doctor and researcher at the Liverpool School of Tropical Medicine, who conducted the research.
9: Let's say you do a pool of 4. So 4 people who have symptoms of TB will give you a sputum sample. You will mix their sputum sample with what's called a reagent, which helps to break up the sputum sample. And then you will combine each of those four individuals' samples into a single very small box called a cartridge that you will then insert into a machine that can tell you whether someone has TB or not within 2 hours and whether the TB is resistant to the key antibiotics. If that pool is negative, you can tell all of those people that they don't have tuberculosis. And if that pool is positive, then you go back to the remnant of the original sample and you retest the samples individually to be sure who of those four people has TB.
6: So if you've tested four in one go and it's negative, then the advantage is you've used just one test. But if it's positive, you then do another four tests. So then you've used five. So you've used more than if you do it individually. So presumably that works best if the TB rates are really low. You want lots and lots of negative tests in a way.
9: That's right. So what you really want is a low to moderate rate of TB, because we know that in populations that have a really high rate of TB, for example, if more than one in four people had tuberculosis in the population that you are testing, that this wouldn't be the best strategy to use. But just as you said, if there are lower prevalence of TB in the populations, then this will be something that you can do to result in better cost savings, but the same amount of time to actually give people the much needed TB diagnosis.
6: It's a clever idea. And so, Cyril, you're based in Cameroon working with the National Tuberculosis Control Programme. How long does it take to get that first result and then to retest if you need to, if that's positive, and then test the other samples?
10: Usually, because pool testing, you don't require a separate sample after a pool has tested positive. You use the same sample that was initially provided by the client. Then if you need to test it again, because the pool is positive, you will then just have to do it again for approximately the same time that it takes for one test to have a result. The good thing here is that you can very much give out the results of the client the same day using the same sample.
6: Yeah, so that's amazing. It can still all be done on the same day. And Tom, what is the history of pool testing? It has been used for other diseases, hasn't it? I remember during COVID, we talked on Health Check about them pooling huge numbers of samples together in some places to then work out who does and doesn't have COVID.
9: Yeah, this is really interesting. Pooling goes back, at least the first major paper published, and it was in 1943, and that was actually used for syphilis testing. And since then, it's been used for other things, such as, for example, blood screening for blood donation, including for things like HIV. But as you said, more recently for other conditions such as COVID, where it really did prove to be both effective and cost effective. And for tuberculosis, the same is true, that we really are facing a crisis of funding in tuberculosis programs globally, and we need to make the resources go further. And pooling is one way to do that really well.
6: And Cyril, Cameroon seems to have been something of a pioneer in this. What role do you see pooled testing playing in Cameroon's strategy towards trying to identify all the people with TB, along with other methods that you're putting into practice?
10: The pooled testing strategy is something that Cameroon has been doing since 2020. That was during the period of COVID, where there were just very limited reagents. And so there was need for us to continue TB testing. And with this limited reagent, this is one of the key ideas that came up. Currently, at the moment, there are several laboratories that have now been trained for pool testing, and the National TB Program has actually picked this up. It is one of the key strategies in scaling up and ensuring that those who need molecular tests, which is a more sensitive test, actually do get this particular test. So this is something that the National TB Program is working on at the moment. With the same amount of resources, you are able to test additionally approximately 50% more people. This matters so much because people will be able to get more tests that are reliable in the diagnosis of TB.
6: Tom, in this latest study, you used pooled testing for TB in seven different countries. Which countries were these and what were your results? Does it work differently in different places?
9: This is a massive collaborative effort that was funded by UNITAID, and we worked across three continents, seven countries. So Bangladesh, Brazil, Cameroon, where Cyril and the team work, Kenya, Malawi, Nigeria, and Vietnam. And really, we showed that the performance of pooled testing was very similar to the performance of individual testing for TB. But it saved about half the cartridges that you put into the machine to actually then get your diagnosis of TB from looking at the TB DNA. We also found that both healthcare workers and people who are seeking care wanted pooled testing. They thought that it was something that could be reliable. And for lab workers, they reported that as long as the procedures were there and the training was there, which we've already put in place, that this would be something they could implement. And indeed, in Cameroon, this is already being scaled up.
6: And has there been a response from, I don't know, organisations like the World Health Organization to your results, Tom?
9: Yes, we've had a great response from the World Health Organization. From our results, WHO were able to recommend pooled testing where resources are constrained for adolescents and adults. And indeed, we're now seeing that there is a great uptake of pooled testing. Hope will go some way to finding the missed millions of people who around the world are not diagnosed with TB and never reach care, which actually is about one in four people globally with tuberculosis who never reach care or are never diagnosed. And we really want to bridge that gap.
6: Dr. Tom Wingfield and Mbuli Cyril. Now, you're listening to Health Check from the BBC. I'm Claudia Hammond. Vanessa Appiah is still with me from her clinic in Ghana. Vanessa, I was wondering what you make of all this. Is pool testing something that's done in Ghana?
7: So it's done in the research setting, but this is really exciting because it is an opportunity to stretch really limited TB testing resources so that more people can be tested. And I think it really shows that, you know, innovation doesn't always mean buying a new machine. So it's smarter use of your existing tests that can help reach more patients. So I think it's something that we'll definitely be looking into here even more.
6: Now, we've talked a lot, Vanessa, on Health Check about the weight loss drugs, GLP-1s, which are transforming the fields of obesity and type 2 diabetes. And some of the side effects, such as nausea and diarrhea, are well known. But for the first time, a study's found that the detachment of finger and toenails is more common among people taking these weight loss drugs. Now, Vanessa, this research was presented in Vienna just recently at the Congress of the European Academy of Dermatology and Venereology. And there have been anecdotal reports of issues with nails before, but what did they do in this study?
7: Yeah, so this is really interesting. So they compared just over 575 GLP-1 users with 1,329 people with obesity or type 2 diabetes that hadn't used GLP-1s. And these were people in France, the United States, Brazil, and Mexico. And then they compared the outcomes of nail separation, so onycholysis and nail discoloration.
6: And what did they find?
7: So what they found was that the nail detachment, you know, the separation from the nail plate, was that it happened as four times more likely to occur in GLP-1 users. Also, with nail discoloration, was approximately two times as frequent. And when they did look at other nail disorders, there was some changes there as well. So there's a definite differing experience that was seen in the data.
6: So can we be sure from this study that it was the weight loss drugs that were causing the nails to fall off or become discoloured?
7: So as ever, you can't definitely say that it's causation. So there's lots of possible indirect mechanisms that could have been at play here. So having rapid weight loss could be the issue. Systemic stress on the body, because you also see changes in the hair and scalp as well. So that could be a feature as well. And also the nutritional deficiencies associated with weight loss, such as protein, iron, zinc, could be the factor as well. So it's not as clear cut, but it's definitely something to watch.
6: So could the fact that some people see changes to their hair or scalps as well give us any clues as to what could be going on?
7: Yes, because actually the scalp symptoms that were seen is kind of redness and scaling and itching, and that's associated with an inflammation. And so there's a suggestion that the GLP-1s could be involved in driving inflammation. But then the confusing thing is that it also can have anti-inflammatory effects. So there's still a lot we don't understand, but inflammation does seem to be part of the story.
6: So what should people do if they find they are affected?
7: Well, I think it's not about people, you know, stopping dramatically the weight loss drugs, but it's being more aware and maintaining, you know, a good diet through all of this, because it is important with these drugs in terms of adequate protein and balanced nutrition. And also then monitoring changes for the nails so that if there are any concerns, that they do seek help.
6: It's not a very nice side effect to have, is it?
7: No, it isn't. And it's also one that you could easily not associate or think it could be anything related to nutrition.
6: Now, before we go, you've got another study that is food related on what eating late at night might do to your liver. So what made researchers want to look at the liver in particular more closely? Because we already know that night workers say you need to eat at night have higher rates of obesity and heart disease.
7: Yeah, so again, what's interesting here is that the liver actually contains its own kind of circadian clock. So it follows this kind of 24-hour cycle of how it works. And there's been some studies to show that the way that the liver functions changes across the day and into the night. And this could affect how it manages calories and the fat intake as well.
6: Now, in this study, they actually used large numbers of nurses and other health professionals to look at, more than 200,000 of them, and presumably this is because they're sometimes working late at night. And the researchers looked at what they ate and what liver conditions they might have. What did they find?
7: So they found that they looked particularly at the numbers of the diagnoses of fatty liver disease and also of the more complicated longer-term cirrhosis of liver disease. And they looked at the participants over 16 years. And so when they looked at the numbers, there was just over 4,000 diagnoses of fatty liver disease and just over 300 diagnoses of cirrhosis. But then they did some interesting modelling. And what they found was that when they adjusted for age and weight and other factors, there was this hazard ratio. So for fatty liver disease, there was an increased risk of 36%. And for cirrhosis, there was an increased risk of 28%. So it looked like there is an association with eating late at night and then developing liver disease and longer term liver disease as well.
6: Now, this is a bit like with the fingernails, isn't it? That we can't be sure what causes what. But why might late night eating increase the risk of liver disease?
7: So as I mentioned, so the liver has these circadian rhythms and there is a sense that there could be an alteration in terms of how the liver manages and breaks down the fats, and then they may not do it as efficiently over the night. And then this could affect the breakdown of the fats and then cause increased complications such as fatty liver disease and weight gain, etc.
6: Well, thank you so much, Vanessa Appiah, for joining us from Ghana for Health Check today. And thanks to the producers, Helena Selby and Jonathan Blackwell, and our studio engineer today, Emma Hart. I'm Claudia Hammond, and bye for now.
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2: 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As we proceed throughout the rest of the day, you will be hearing from your rebroadcasting of From Word to Word and Landmarks and Monuments, as well as Have You Ever Wondered and BBC Witness at 12 hours 50. At 13 hours, you have the Afternoon Lounge with Tarlin Harris, and 14 hours 30 will be your lottery. As we proceed with the rest of the day, I'm Rihanna Munro with you.
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4: Welcome again to the program Road Safety and You. Of course, for the past few weeks, we had some rebroadcasts because of other circumstances. But we are here in force tonight, and as you can see, the audience here, we are coming to you live, and we want to talk to you serious about road safety. So I'm going to ask the panel to introduce themselves, and then we'll come back. But before we do that, let me just tell you that we're now going to be taking calls, because we have so much to say. We have a lot of catching up to do, and time is not on our side. So Friday, next program is Friday. I might be able to open the line to take some calls, but just bear with us this evening, as we have so much to tell you. So let me open it by asking Ms. Durjan to say a few words, and then Mr. Andrews, and we'll go down to the police.
5: It's always nice to come and say, educate and share some information with the public. My name is Ms. Ramona Durjan. I am the National Coordinator for the Guyana National Road Safety Council, and I am also the United Nations Special Envoy for Road Safety for the Decade of Action implementation in countries across the world.
6: Ian Andrews, PRO, Guyana Road Safety Council, and President of the United Minibus Union. So whatsoever I have to say, we'll talk as we go along.
4: Sergeant.
7: I'm Sergeant Haynes. I'm stationed in the Regional Division 4B. I'm stationed at the Madwini Police Outpost. I'm the subordinate officer in charge of traffic there.
4: Inspector Roop.
8: I'm Inspector Roop, stationed Regional 4C at Ogo Police Outpost. I'm the inspector in charge of that outpost in the entire highway, Ogo Highway.
4: Sergeant.
9: I'm Sergeant Leach, stationed at Region 4C, attached to the Ogle Police Outpost, in charge of the traffic department.
4: Thank you. So we'll start doing some police talking for us, and then we'll come down to Ramona and Mr. Andrews, because we're dealing with Road Safety Month also. But we got to do some catching up with the traffic on the road. One of the things we started having a discussion with in relation to the Ogle Highway, sometimes you're not always seeing the police, and there's a lot of vehicles using that road, but in times they're not using it the right way. They're not observing the markings on the road, and some feel that because the police is not there, they should take advantage of any opportunity they have to break the law. And we were talking earlier, Inspector Roop and Sergeant Leach. There are three lanes coming out to the East Coast Public Road. Two is to go over to the northern lane on the East Coast Road, going east, and one, the extreme right lane, is to make a U-turn going back, around the boat. But what we find happening is that those three lanes are occupied by vehicles going onto the northern side of the East Coast Public Road and forcing these big lorries to do magic going across there when it comes to maneuvering. It means that the vehicles in the eastern lane that should be doing the U-turn are breaking the law. How do you deal with that?
9: Thank you, Mr. Lombard, for that question. We had, over the past few weeks, we would have doing some traffic enforcement, whereby the lane that you're talking about, the about lane, we have a command sign with an arrow stating how drivers supposed to use that said lane, but of course drivers ignored and end up driving and going east onto the public road. So we would have traffic enforcement, like I said, whereby charging drivers fail to conform to sign, because like it's a lawful sign, it's a command sign there. But now and then we can't catch everyone, but whatever we're doing, we do it to the best of our ability and continue the enforcement.
4: What about the speed limit? There's some who are taking advantage and driving beyond the speed limit. How we all regulate the speed limit?
8: Mr. Lambert, we have ranks from traffic headquarters. We have for our ranks also from over. Time to time, we don't speed in at these on the highway. There are speed signs there, indicate to drivers or road users what the speed limit, but some tends to be exceeding such. And once they exceed such and we caught you on the speed gun, we're going to issue a ticket for those offenses.
4: Marty Bini,
10: yes.
4: I see you're getting somewhere where the road is much better than before.
10: Yes, the road up there is far better than it was. However, I'm here to let drivers know that the road is still under construction. There we must use the 5Cs. Some of the smaller vehicles must give way to larger vehicles. I've had complaints coming in from lorry drivers about motorcyclists and minibus drivers trying to drive to their left. Now, the road has expanded in width. It doesn't mean that you can drive how you want to. We will have markings on that said road. We will have white lines drawn soon. So you have to use these white lines as guidance. But in the time these white lines are not drawn, you as a driver must understand the safety of the passengers depend on you. If you're going to drive to the left of a lorry, which is his blind side, you can cause that man so much of problems, because the first thing, we have to investigate an accident. It means that somebody will be placed at the police station for some period of time when he has his families to go home to. Right? You, the bus driver, maybe the errand driver, but you're in the hospital. So we have to understand that we got to look out for our brothers.
4: And I remember, I think I saw it on social media, I think it was Gordon Mosley, said sometime after midnight, he was on the eastbound there, and he counted 230 lorries in a short space of time in a geographical area between a certain village. So it means that there are a lot of lorries using their road.
10: Yes, the lorry, that eastbound is a gateway for construction.
4: Yeah.
10: The sand pits are there. the lorries will traverse the roadway. Some will move fast, some will move slow. Some will have a build-up. But that is where the night patrols will be vigilant throughout the district to ensure these lorry drivers don't do anything that they shouldn't do. Because the people are afraid of lorries. They're larger, they're louder. And if they should move at a faster rate exceeding the prescribed speed limit of that area, they can cause serious damage to persons. So from time to time, my officer who's in charge up there, we are always doing our lectures to drivers, especially lorry drivers. So it is causing a special impact to persons, and the accidents will minimize.
4: Inspector Roop, the oval is the truck road, the road that they use most now. How y'all make out with them?
8: As my colleague will say, right, every now and then we keep lecture with these truck drivers. We try to keep them on the right spot, educate them about the rules and regulations govern our road and what they must do, right? We know that as Larry is very loud, as Sandra said, and big, people are afraid of them. So we are trying to educate them not to intimidate persons on the road who have smaller vehicles. So, you know, allow persons comply with these rules, regulations, the signs on this road so that we could avoid this accident with lorries especially.
4: One of the things is these, the roundabout. There are times when those lorries are entering the roundabout. There are vehicles trying to force themselves with those lorries.
9: Yeah. Well, I can't speak on behalf of that. Can't say it's an accident tomorrow. Anyhow, yeah, the beauty about the roundabout now, the cameras are installed there, so it make our work more easier when we get to review the footage. Again, you have commanding signs there whereby how to use the roundabout. Most times when the lorry use the roundabout, you remember the lanes are not wide lanes to the width of the lorry. So, most obviously, the lorry is accumulating both lanes. So, drivers still have to, the smaller vehicles, with drivers have to be more careful and be more defensive as a defensive driving. So, the same 5C apply on wherever you're using the road, especially driving within the roundabout.
4: Ramona, welcome again to the program. Road Safety Month is on us. And I know you and Mr. Andrews are here to talk to the viewers in connection with that. So the mic is open for you to start.
5: Thank you so much, Mr. Lambert. One of the things I just want to touch on a little bit before we move on to the Road Safety Month is I just saw the operator put up the 5Cs. And I keep hearing us saying the 5Cs all the time. And the 5Cs. But the question we should ask, even though I might know the 5Cs care, cost, just courtesy, consideration, do we really understand what it means to be courteous? Do we really understand what it means to be caring? To use your common sense? When they say use your common sense, yes, they might have the speed limit is saying 80 on the highway, but because it's raining, things like that.
9: Yeah, correct.
5: So let us try using our program like this now, and let us, even if it's every program, Mr. Lambert, just define common sense, define courtesy, define care, cautious, things like that.
4: Because a viewer had asked that we do it every program, yes. Share the 5Cs.
5: And not only share them, define them. Let us know what, when I say and I have to be courteous, a man is overtaken for some reason or the other. He might be doing the wrong thing. It's not for you to speed up and don't give you the little part to go in because a big truck coming on the other side.
9: Correct.
5: Things like that, you know. Mm-hmm. We have to say, if we're going to use common sense, use your common sense and know that, hey, it's raining today. We can't do what we usually do on the road. We have to take our time. Things like that.
4: We call it the marbles.
5: Exactly. Yes. So these are things that we need to emphasize, and we just don't say the 5Cs anymore, yeah. And just keep explaining.
4: And we talk about courtesy, and you know, before the program starts, we normally have our little conversation. And I was telling Inspector Roop and Sergeant Ames, right?
9: Leach.
4: I recently returned from the U.S., and I was telling them that the kind of courtesy you see drivers exercising there, it's amazing. It's a big country. And you're coming to go onto the highway, and so you have to merge. And vehicles allowed vehicles to merge. In Guyana, you see vehicles speeding up and blocking and preventing vehicles. They're not even giving you a way to come out from a minor road. You know, we need to change our culture in Guyana. We don't need to wait until when we go out to do the right thing. And I think that a lot of times, the little exposure does be eye-opening for a lot of our people. Because the way how we operate in our country is like the country belongs to us and we can do what we want. Mm-hmm. And it's only when something negative happens and then is when we realize that we might have been doing the wrong thing.
5: Exactly.
4: So the five C's, yes, are there, but as you said, do we understand it? Do we practice it? When do we do it? You know, the other thing is that we talk about littering, right? You're driving in a vehicle and somebody throw out a chicken box, throw out a cup with ice or something, and not catering for vehicles coming behind and or people, you know, riding and dirtying. So the courtesy, the common sense, the consideration, all of these things need to apply when you're using the road. And it doesn't happen when you just have to write the exam. And then when you finish with that and you get your license or you go on the road, you put aside all of that. So I agree with you. So yeah, you were talking.
5: So coming to that, saying that we need to understand these things, that courtesy and all these things, like you're saying, that the driver throwing the that's the why we just always say road safety is not a police business. It's not the Road Safety Council. It runs across sectors. All sectors. So we have to hold hand in hand with the Minister of Local Government. She wants the place to be clean. We have to hold hand in hand with her to see and ensure that those minibuses having the garbage thing, that persons can put even to every other seat, persons could put the garbage in it, because those things can cause accidents also. Because imagine I throwing out my box and so it landing in front of somebody with the screen, in front of the driver, and he can't see, and he end up in somebody else's lane or something. So these are things we have to continue, and that's one of the reasons we decided this year, over the years we've been talking. Miss Andrew's going to talk his part where he'll say when they start up and what we were doing. And we want to come back to that. We want to come back to having the minibus, the public transportation system, a decent. The drivers must be dressed and well-mannered and things like that. So for us to do that, this year for Road Safety Month, we are launching we actually tweeted the name a little, whether we're going to call it the Driver Readiness Public Transportation Competition, or if it is going to be called a, we're gonna get the right name for it. But we're gonna run it. We're gonna be launching it this year, and we're gonna be running it for an entire year. When we launch it, we're gonna start with going to the minibus parks. We're gonna do this in all. We're gonna be doing it in all the regions. We have the stickers that we're gonna be making stickers. We're gonna be talking to the bus drivers. We collaborated with the United Minibus Union, and the United Minibus Union have its the marshals, you just call them.
6: Mm-hmm. The dispatchers.
5: The dispatchers, who uniform. Is actually be uniform dispatchers, who's actually be at the parks. They have the uniform drivers, they have the associations. We want to get back to that place where we have the associations up and running, they're well uniformed and dressed. We collaborated with the Ministry of Tourism. We have, I think it's tomorrow, we have in a meeting with them to get them on board. So at the end of the objective is to have a decent and a nice transportation system. Because when you go to other countries, you see how how it is well. You go to countries like Antigua and Barbados and those things, and you got the same minibus and you got the same cars and all of that. But those guys are in the short jacks. They're following all the rules and things like that. And we're working with this competition, so we can have within the year we can see how we could get this public transportation system a nice park with people. I just want to read this thing. I was invited to give a presentation and to present on this matter. So I have to do a whole project practically coming up on this. Road safety beyond the workplace, protecting employees, families, and communities. So this is what we came up with, the competition, where we're going to run it for an entire year. We have our online website, which we have a QR code for that. And like I said, we're going to go and talk to the drivers and let them know it's a competition, blah, blah, blah, what's happening. And then they will have the

0: And of course, other than ensuring the bus is clean and they dress properly and the car parks, because the competition going to be all about all of them. It's going to be association against association. Who going to come out as the best association? Who going to come out as the best and cleanest car park? Because as you hear the question they ask us. So when persons leave their workplace in the afternoon, they can go in and sit in a nice minibus, comfortable. And they're going to know even when they're walking by the car park, it wouldn't be smelling of feces or urine and all of that. Because we're going to work with all the agencies like the Guyana Fire Service and everybody to ensure that we come up with this public transportation system that is going to be a clean, neat, and a wonderful experience. Because a lot of times people would like to just leave the cars at home and jump in the minibus outside and go to town or something. But the experience that they get, it don't be nice. So this is what we are going to be doing, and we're continuing to seek the support of every person, every agency, because these things, of course, we'll have to get prizes for the drivers. We'll do the best minibus driver, best kept minibus, and all these different things just to ensure we have a public transportation system is so unique and clean that we would be proud of in the end.
1: Yes, Ian, you'll heard a bit there. Mm-hmm. You were there from the starting. I remember back in, was 2017 or something, when you all set up the minibus code of conduct.
2: 2018.
1: 2018, yeah.
2: It is with Mr. Gaskin.
1: Yeah, so we're now moving back to that. We would have had discussions with P.S. Rogers, mm-hmm. and we even had a representative from the ministry last night at our meeting. Mm-hmm. So you can take it from me.
2: Actually, I'm glad to know that one recognizes the importance of public transportation, especially in a country where government does not provide that transportation. So these persons that get involved in getting buses to take up that slack, we need to at least respect them. But they must also respect themselves. And there's where the problem come about, you know. You find that the code of conduct was developed so as to rein in some of these recalcitrant persons. Because as it is, and it's going on now, and the police need to do some more in this department that I'm going to identify, where you have many buses that plays loud and demeaning music against women, mm-hmm. you know, all this vulgarity. And it is known that these buses, when they come with radio, adding these big speakers and all these kind of things is really what shouldn't happen. There are campaigns that come, but shortly after it goes back to that. We are a very indisciplined society. And because of our roads, they're so congested now because cars and truck, everything coming. You find that these guys may not get the kind of trips that they would get per day. So they do all kind of madness. You know, the congestion, as it relates to the park, there is not enough space to park in. That's why you have to always admire bar ticket system, where they have decided that it's a community where they sit and talk. It might be different in the city, but they say there are so many buses here. In the first place, you cannot join. You cannot just bring a bus and drive here. You have to be a part of
1: Yes.
2: And there are 30 buses, 15 will work for 3 days, and 15 for the other 3 days. So everybody could work the Sunday, but then they have an area where they can use the 3 days, they may carry person to the creek, this and all that, but there is some amount of discipline. And what is so special about that place is that it's two women managing this thing, you know. Two women managing the bicycle story. But with all fairness to the police, I know that they want to do as best as they can. They might find a few recalcitrant, but they want to do the best that they can and to have that relationship, because like Minister Ben would have said, that

0: the union as it is, half of them are certain who is doing a, helping the police and his ministry to do things better. But you spoke, Ramona would have identified the importance of being uniformed and have them as dispatchers, because tout is a word. May not would have come, but Guyana has always come with some word that only they know. Because they are not in the dictionary or anything like that. But now, what I have found is that among these minibus operators and conductors and these fellows around the park, some of them are highly educated persons, family persons, but like this culture, for you to survive, you have to behave a certain way around these parks. So pulling them together, is then you realize how they want to work. They ain't getting work. Mm-hmm. And they are going to do. Being organized is the greatest thing for them. But so they glad to know that there's some representation. You know, we would have carried them to the police breakdown and different, introducing them. They know who is this person. They have to wear ID cards, uniform. Because you would have remembered, I think, Mr. Lambert, where some guys would come and take out pictures and send out this thing that in Guyana, around the parks and these bus areas, and people getting robbed every 3 minutes. I don't know about that.
1: And they put out advisory.
0: Yeah, advisory and all kind of thing. But the American Chamber of Commerce would have spoken with us and said, well, it is affecting them because people want to come with the hair and this. So how can we help you people? We let them know we have color coding, blue, East Coast, Route 56. Well, they are kind of a little more organized, but organized in a way where they're very rebellious also, but right? Like the Turtle One, Father One, they thought that they would have been the most disgusting, it's the Southern Judge. But I was surprised that they're behaving better. But to have the competition to go, Ramona, it will, like the best bus on all these kind of things. Remember this, the police said that there shouldn't be certain paintings on some bus and all. It's still going on. And how do we arrive at that? It's going to be very ticklish, but the code of conduct would have said, what governs the conduct of the relationship between the bus drivers and operators and the traveling public? There's another one that we didn't get to publish, that where the commuters has a responsibility to ensure. Because I'll be honest with you, you may go into a bus where people come, decent people, and this lewd music, but the driver like he's a lunatic or something. Mm-hmm. And when I say man is driving to other music event, and you know there will be passengers and they would tell the person, you got to catch a car, this and all of them. But when the accident happened, then you know, if they live, we are doing wrong.
1: Right.
0: So it's about responsibility has to come from both the traveling public and the operators. But the police plays a great role in this, you know, because I, as president of that union, would like the police or the parks to check from time to time on anybody that is not in the uniform that they know they ought to be, lock them up. Even if they have the uniform, they didn't come with it, they must, you can't just stay and keep them for a while, they didn't know, and get themselves together. Because what happens? They come well dressed over a period of time and campaigns go on, and all of a sudden they go back to dressing anyhow. But what I like about things there is that these robberies and crime seem to have eased because they make sure that don't come and think, hey, because we, you know, they look out. So I don't know how it's going to be very difficult, but it is challenging, but it is necessary to have these competitions where they must feel that people know that they're doing something, you know, because we would have trained 265 around the in safe driving. We were advocating to assist us in getting these persons to know that there's a right thing to do and they must be consistent. you train them. I mean, it had Red Cross was involved. You know, everybody was involved when these persons got. I mean, COVID would have come and disrupted the thing. But you have to give kudos to the stakeholders that were involved in that, with the police, the Road Safety Council, the Minibus Union, the Ministry of Tourism. And there's a lot of complaints that come in terms of people's attitude, how they treat passengers. There was the international people that went to the union to set it on. These LGBTQ people complain that the bus people don't want to big them up. And we met with the people, the international person, and we let them know the LB, who is called LGBTQ, person in Ghana different from the people outside.
1: Yeah.
0: They want to announce the presence in the bus, you know, so the youngsters know,
1: yeah.
0: And them is kick off. So they need to carry themselves. They could come to the bus, and people need to know
1: them. Right.
0: But no, the malicious kind of attitude, so you got to deal with that. But then again, also, parts, we know that this oil thing is here.
1: Yeah.
0: But I do not believe that there should be unilateral increases in fares. People, before we would have sat the police ministry and so, when these come and we would have sat down, check cost of living index, public utilities, and recognize the person's ability to pay. And we would ask the bus people to be, bear with us, you might make less, but just go along with it, right? But it is only effective when we send out a joint thing out there, and they conform to that. So it is a very tough thing, because I know there are persons who cannot afford, they got six children, it's tough for they pay for these children, you know, travel. So we have to be compassionate also, and it must reflect in the relationship between the bus and the people, because, you know, people come and they want to travel with the bus because the man there is a gentleman, he plays good music, and they feel safe, because it is not a good thing when your family leave and you pray if they can come home alive.
1: Yeah.
0: But as we go to the competition, I don't know, the mother would have probably Bartika, who would be the persons assisting us, as we are find in identifying which persons has good habits and the bus, because we would need the police, we'd need,
2: yeah,
0: like
2: everybody,
0: you said.
2: Yes. Mr. Singh has given us 100% support.
0: At 31, Route 32, you might have seen it, where a fella pick up some persons to come to town.
1: Yeah, the accident.
0: No, not the accident. Which and when he reached by, they come by the one, he say he in town, and
1: okay.
0: So the man say, if you don't carry me to the, he say he's going to, he in pain, and he come out and walk. And the man say, you got to pay me.
1: Cause, oh, yes, I saw that video. Yeah.
0: And the man,
1: cut
0: yeah, but
1: they know the man was on with the fire. And all that,
0: yes, yeah. You know.
1: He nearly killed himself.
0: No, but what happened is that after
1: he
0: I see,
1: the video? Yeah.
0: After I see he go down, I want to know, since when people just plunge one hard. Come.
1: The children, everybody come before. I want to just go back a little, because I was asked last night, I remember the KC Logan asked me that when I started the program, I was asked the ranks to give the full name, because a
2: full
1: lot of the news agencies has been looking at the program, and sometimes they want to quote you guys. And then when they do check with them, there's a problem with identifying you fully. So if you could just could give your full name, not just the title alone, but your full name, like I'm Orr Lambert, and so on. So just your full name.
3: I'm Ovid Haynes. Ovid Haynes.
1: Sergeant Ovid Haynes, Inspector.
2: And your rank and everything.
1: Sergeant Ovid Haynes. Yeah, Inspector.
4: I am Tularam Roop.
1: Tularam.
4: Police Inspector.
1: Inspector Tularam Roop.
4: I'm Kelvin Leach.
1: Sergeant Kelvin. So there we have it, the full name. So we're coming back to you.
3: I want to just add a little bit
1: to the discussion.
3: The discussion of this
1: buses,
3: the minibus, and this challenge.
1: Mm-hmm.
3: We must first understand we cannot deviate from a minibus road service license the challenge should come on the umbrella of what the road service license specifies for a driver, conductor, and how they should act. Like the same leaving the route, that can be a challenge.
0: Yeah.
3: You have persons in the vehicle from the Road Safety Council who applies as a passenger, but they are just to observe also, to see how one driver acts if he is coming from Parika. Does he deviate from his road service license? That should lose points within the challenge.
0: Yeah.
2: Yes.
3: The dress code. There's always a dress code for minibus drivers. No slippers, short pants, and how they should operate. Mm-hmm. So the challenge would not or should not be far from the road service license. But what we need to do, we need to now educate the drivers and conductors of the rules of the road service license. And many times my colleagues would know, when you stop a minibus driver, can he produce your road service license? He takes out his revenue license. Mm-hmm. Why? Because all he knows, fitness, insurance, license. Revenue license, mm-hmm. driver's license.
0: Right.
3: But the main thing to tell him how to operate on the road,
0: he folds it
3: in about four pieces mm-hmm. and have it tucked away.
0: Yeah.
3: So we now have to bring that up, show them the rule before the challenge start. So they must abide by the rules on the road service license. And then I think the challenge will also carry them far away.
1: But I think, just to add a little before I bring in Inspector, that should be one of your talking points when you stop these drivers, you know. Because I was a bus driver, I was a police, I was a bus driver, I've been through the ropes. And I was in the early stages of when minibus came. And one of the most important things with the same document you're talking about, you were only allowed to drive continuously for a specific period of hours.
0: On some trips.
1: Yes, now you find even to the truck drivers, they're working 24/7. They're not adhering or observing that road service license document that they get, you know. So I think one of the things that should happen, I would challenge you traffic rams, that when you stop these drivers to have these talk, that should be part of it. That they should know that roads or the rules of the road service. Not only the competition, but generally. So yes, Inspector and Sergeant.
4: But as the channel writer says, not bus alone but also the hire car have to get these road service license. The lorries and so on, we have good transportation license where the rules are also follows with these good transportation license.
0: Yeah.
4: Right? We do now and then reinforce, once we caught you out of your zone or you're not complying with the road service license, we do charge you for it. And sometimes these persons, some drivers, you stop them and you ask them for the road service license or good transportation license, they will ask the police, what is that? Right? Some of them don't even know what is that. So it's our job now, like, to educate you and show you, well, here, this is what a good transportation look like. This is what a road service license look like. You need to go to your closest place, the software office, have this, you know. You could be charged for operating without those documents. So we continue to educate people. Or once they're to be enforced, we will enforce it.
1: I know you want to come in, but let me get a second reach for.
4: Well, touching on the part with the road service license, not so much in my district, but the goods and transportation license, what we find daily is the canter trucks. I know you see daily some canter drivers getting work or behind the tree of the vehicle.
2: More than one.
4: Correct. And the road service license, the goods and transportation license specify how many persons supposed to be in there. So a lot of times, again, just want to enforce it, but then again, when you enforce it, you put out those persons on the highway, how they get in, about, you know, you give them a warning for the first time, and if you catch them back again, you charge. But I just want the viewers to understand that the goods transportation license have a particular number of persons supposed to be in that vehicle, and not to carry more than one person, like 7, 6, and
5: just the other night we had an incident whereby I think it's the Indians.
4: Mm-hmm.
5: Yeah, the Indians with the minibus. I think it's about
4: the motor bus.
5: Yeah, the motor bus about turret or something.
4: Wow.
5: Hanging out the windows and we had to stop and deal with it. So it's not safe to be with the. You remember the bus itself have a particular weight, carriage, and so forth, so you can overturn and these things, hazard, a lot of hazard. So drivers need to know these kind of things. You're putting your life, another person's life at risk when you do not comply with the goods and transportation license.
1: Going back to that, was before I bring in Ramona, because you know when you know your topic, you can talk and elaborate more. There are contractors who are buying these trucks, these same canter trucks, to fetch materials.
5: Correct.
1: And end up fetching workers.
5: Workers, yeah. Correct.
1: And I think one of the things is the ignorance of the document, not knowing what is stated, because you have to have permission if you're going to carry extra, and they should seek to have that.
5: Correct.
1: Because none of the police want to inconvenience anybody.
5: Correct.
1: But if an accident, God forbid, an accident happened down the road and people lose their life and they pass the police and somebody asks why the police
5: didn't stop yet.
1: Enforce the law, the police is caught between a rock and a hard place because you want to not be rough.
2: By leaving them on the road. Right.
1: And at the same time to enforce the law. So I think one of the things we got to do on this program and subsequent PR stuff is to educate people when they're buying these things to make sure that they read the documents that they're given or that comes with it.
0: Who could read?
1: Well, generally somebody got to tell you, right? But the thing is, it's saving lives. We're talking about road safety.
5: Yeah.
1: And not that, you know, a contractor wanted to transport his workers and because he got a canter truck, he could just throw them inside and drive down the road with them. And their lives are not covered also by the insurance.
5: And,
1: you want to add to it?
5: Yeah, and Mr. Lambert, on that state topic, most of the times you find these things in the peak hours when we busy directing the traffic.
1: Right.
5: So it's be like really challenging.
1: Yeah. So they need to buy, I'm coming back because I know the topic, they need to buy a specific transportation to transport their workers. They need to invest in that. People's lives are valuable. And while we understand the circumstance, we're talking about road safety. And in order to make our roads safe, we got to advocate and advise. So fetching your workers or transporting your workers in a canter is not the right thing. You can buy a small minibus and have them transported in the right manner. So that you can save lives and not throw away things. You want to come before?
3: There are certain provisions made for these same lorries, or we say canter, to carry more persons than the specified amount on that goods and transportation license. If a man buys his canter and he wants to carry 10 persons, he'll first have to furnish that vehicle with a bench bolted down. Not just you put something on.
1: Yeah.
3: You have to bolt it down, allowing 16 inches per person. So you allot 16 inches. If the bench is 32, only two persons can be there. That's what I'm trying. 16 inches per person. Bolt it down, then you go to the prescribed authority, which is a license certifying officer, and say, sir, look, this is my vehicle. Can you examine it? I need to carry 16 persons in this tray of this lorry. I've bolted down these bench, and you're safe. The certifying officer will do his job. He'll check same, and he will allot the amount of persons.
1: And give
3: that.
1: You something.
3: And
1: to
3: he will give you a different road service license, again, allowing the amount that you want.
1: Again, the insurance also that will come in there.
3: Road service, the insurance covers the vehicle
1: and
3: anyone in the vehicle. But if you're going to carry more than the specified amount, which is maybe two persons being porters, you have to furnish the vehicle with bolted down seats.
1: Yeah.
3: They must not be moving, swaying, dragging, nothing. And that is safety for the persons in the train.
1: Mm-hmm.
3: Yeah.
1: Ramona.
2: So, coming back to the road service license, we it's important that, like I said, before the competition start, for the launching, we will be launching by actually going into the park with these, arming ourselves with all this education, the road service, of course, the police always with us. I just want to mention something. When you hear about the GNRSC, the GNRSC is not Mr. Lambert and Ramona. The GNRSC is a multi-sectorial agency that makes up of all the road safety stakeholders in the country, all of them. The executive head of the Road Safety Council is Ministry of Home Affairs, Ministry of Health, local government, police force, and all these different key stakeholders for road safety in the country. So we as the stakeholders will be going into the parks, and we're going to actually be talking to armed with all the road service and so. So we'll read the road service to them, tell them about all the different the code of conduct and all these things. We're going to have trainings and other things happening with them the day of the launching and going forward. So that will definitely be part of the thing of helping us to educate them at the same time using the competition. The other thing, Mr. Lambert, is if when you have your next program, if you can actually get a picture of the road service and we put it up on the screen and actually let us read the road service, let people see what the road service is all about.
1: That's for the minibuses.
2: For the minibuses and the goods transportation one also. Because it's important that, like you mentioned, like you rightfully said, that people taking the workers or anybody at the back of the vehicle. I see sometimes police do it. And I would say, and they say, oh, is the law that the police can hang his foot over and that's part of y'all tactics or whatever. But for me, the police is not inhuman. I never see an immortal police yet. And for the example, I've seen somewhere in one of them out-of-town areas, I saw when the police vehicle make a swing and the guy that was sitting at the back fly out. I don't know if that officer is still alive or if he's still conscious.
4: That was Camp Street.
2: It's Camp Street.
4: Next to the prison.
2: So you see, it is thing. So it's not that we want to change a rule or we want to make anything hard on anybody. Is that safety for those persons at the back of that cab. Whether they're sitting flat, whether like the law is that you must bolt down the seats and things like that. And it's important because let me give an example. I have a group of workers who are so faithful to me that I can depend on these workers. And the people at the business owners got to understand, without your worker bees, the queen bee can't get the honey, right? So it's important to safeguard these workers. Imagine I get into an accident and all these workers dying because they wasn't sitting as the law said, or it was 10 of them in the back of the tree that was cramped, and I lose my genuine group of workers. You know what that will do to your business? You know how hard it would be for you to find back a set of workers like that? So these are the way we got to start thinking. We got to think just beyond, oh, the police going to harass me or the police going to stop me. Even for the motorcycle the motorcyclist helmet. Mark Vera is one of them. Don't like to wear helmet, period. I would still want to see the police officer that can stop Mark Vera and tell him he has to wear a helmet or charge him. He don't want to wear a helmet, period. I personally spoke to him. He said, telling me to wear a helmet is like telling me not to ride my bike. Mm-hmm. But the safety, if Mark Vera fall down, nobody has said that his head can be the same again. It might not have happened, but prevention is better than cure. And that is not just for him, it's for all motorcyclists, persons riding motorcycle out there. Your head is very, very tender. It's just a shell that has covered that thing that called a brain. And why would you invest in so much of your life in life? And then you want to ride a motorcycle and just throw your life away. For the young little boys that is be riding and doing all the nice skills and so, I'm going to tell you, I am one of them that enjoy those things more than anything in the world. But I see the dangers of it. You have to, even person doing skills like that would wear a helmet. Because if anything happened to them, your whole life gone. Because sometimes when you hit, when you knock your head and you get a brain damage, you might be 21 years and you become like a vegetable. You get a stroke. All those things has happened. I've seen those things. So it's not strange things. So persons riding motorcyclists and so, motorcyclists and bicycles and so, protect yourself. It's not about the police, or it's not about people wanting you wear helmet and these kinds of things. It is for your own safety.
1: And we're encouraging the electric, those riding the electric bikes to also wear helmets, because the laws say they're motorized, they're categorized as motor bikes also, so you must have helmet when you're riding it. And we like to advise persons who are looking at the program and they have relatives or they know of people who are riding not only the motorcycle but the electric cycles also, to encourage them to wear helmets so that in the event of an accident, they are, their head is protected. So we're coming back to, we talk about the buses. I remember we had a campaign earlier with minibuses and things. How are y'all making out with these buses?
4: I think Sergeant will be able to answer that.
3: Some of the minibus drivers, most, mm-hmm. they have been complying. They have been practicing how to use the road the safe way. For those who are listening that find it hard to get into line, the law is there and the law is formed. The law don't shift. And sooner or later you'll understand that the police is not your enemy, but it's somebody who wants to put you on the right path so that you can survive and you can also save lives. So we'll be continuing our campaigns for those that aren't getting into line, and we're going to soon have a better bus service.
1: I just want to add, because it's something I keep saying, is that we are encouraging tourism. And Jan spoke a lot about preparing yourself in such a way that you're not going to be stigmatized, that people are sending out warnings telling you don't go to the bus park and all these things. And if we are encouraging tourism, it means that you have to put yourself in order to sell yourself. It's all about selling your business. Business is something that you have to sell to attract earnings. You invest and you want to see returns on your investment. And it makes no sense that you have a bus and you're not in order and you expect some returns on that investment. The best way to have the returns is to do the right thing. I keep referring to myself, those who are old enough would have known that I was a person always well-dressed, like if I was going to church, and that is how I used to work. My bus, the music used to be of such, you had, you know, that can relax you. Now we are a different generation, but that doesn't mean that our dress code should change. I know the music might change, but the other thing is that you have to cater for different folks at times. And so while you have the music that can attract the younger generation, you've got to make sure that it is respectable when you're playing it in the bus. And you're not doing any disservice to anybody, because, you know, women are, we come from women, and there are some songs that stigmatize or it's so lewd.
0: Demeaning,
1: you know. And if you have a minibus and you intend to make money, you've got to not just think about that kind of music, because somebody wanting to travel might just travel with you because of the urgency, but the next time they present, they're not going to travel with you. So it's to encourage you with your business that you should do the right thing. You can't spend so much money. And the other thing that people don't realize is that the buses are duty-free, you know. A lot of people don't realize you don't pay duty on a public minibus where you buy a minibus to work. If you want to sell back that bus and you go to GRE, you got to pay the duty if the time, the 3 years, a lot of people don't know that. A lot of people don't know that.
4: It's 5 years, I think.
1: It's 5 years, right? So, you know, you buy a bus and you tell yourself that, you know, but the stipulation, and until you don't read the book, you talk about road service, until you don't know everything, you're not acquainted with the law. So you need to do the right thing. The government has put systems in place. The duty on the bus is one. They have assisted children with cash grant to help with transportation. I noticed now they're bringing back buses to help school children. I saw some information on the highway where somebody is complaining that they need more buses somewhere or other. So all in all, money is being spent by the government to help the situation, but you have got to help yourselves. We're wrapping up. Time is of essence. I would like to just ask the ranks if anybody wants to say something in closing.
4: Well, as you, Marty said, the road service, I just want to respond quickly. The good transportation, especially these kind of suspensions, lumbars and woods and so on, the canter, there's a farm, say good transportation, where you have a specific part of it where your wood could be extended to 6 feet. So if you are fetching these type of woods and so for building and so, you need to have those farm, you could transportation farm with that
1: The extension
4: of thing. Right. It's the same farm will give you among the porters and all these things, the expired date, everything on the thing. I want to advise our road users who's using our roadway to be careful, look out for those who's not looking out for you, and let us keep our road safe. One life lost is too many for us.
1: Thank you. We have come to the end. Our next program is Friday. I want to thank Ms. Durgen. I know that you'll be coming back. You're coming back Friday or not next Thursday. So our next program is Friday, and then our last program for this month will be next Thursday. So once again, I want to thank the ranks for gracing the program. And folks, remember the 5 C's. Do have a good night.

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2: 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Let's set you up for a great day with timely and relevant tips and information on food, health, culture, traffic, foreign exchange rates, news, and of course, music, laughter, and fun. 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
3: Just a quick reminder what is coming up next. 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

0: You have been listening to NCN Radio's special Navratri feature. I'm Safira. I'll invite you to join me again tomorrow for another edition. 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
2: Sonia, you think people easy? People just really want to do their own thing. Look across the road how we building the house low. The building code says you're supposed to be 2 feet off the ground.
3: And when the place flood, them just be the first to complain.
2: But you know sometimes we that just contribute to the flooding with we behavior?
3: We know, boy. We just throw things in the drains and canals. We don't keep the gutters clean and dispose of garbage properly. By the way, you got an emergency kit?
2: Yeah, Sonia. I got me own and it got drinking water, army medicines, and for say things like band-aids, iodine, bandages.
3: And me own got in toothpaste, a change of underwear and clothing, toilet paper and soap.
4: Guyana, our country, our responsibility.
5: Well, I'm Steve. I ain't seen the pit today, partner. It doesn't light in your hammock like you got egg.
6: By this fever and shivering got me bad. What with me for work?
5: What's the minute you talking about, no? Salon, you got fever? You sure is a malaria you got?
6: By me, no. I sick like dog ape, plus I broke.
5: I know you gotta go and get tested. I mean, not because you got fever mean you got malaria, but it's best to be safe than sorry.
6: The man said I got bush growing in the back of the camp that is carried down the malaria. I can buy some of them and just drink them.
5: But I use a mucor wall. You gotta get tested so you can know if you got the malaria plus know what kind. Here one, each malaria has got different treatment. I had Vivax the other day and I had to drink the pill for 14 days straight. Now I strong like horse, I'm making the load.
6: Shucks, boy. Hey, this thing sounds serious, champ. I feel like I'm going to take this test. Me neighbor, they're sick, plus broke.
7: 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Take care of yourself, because this little mosquito is big problems.
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1: With the news at this time, I am Rihanna Monroe. Good day. First, the lead stories. Jagdeo pays tribute to Robert Carbing, calls for greater political cooperation. Kroll welcomes U.S. company's innovative building method of affordable homes. Man wanted by Interpol remanded pending extradition proceedings. In the region, Brazil's Congress approves shorter working week in winning for Lula. And internationally, at least 33 pupils and teacher killed after school roof collapses in Pakistan. These and other stories in a moment.
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1: And now the news in detail. The funeral service of late Robert Carbing is currently taking place at St. Andrew's Kirk, Avenue of the Republic, Georgetown. The funeral commenced this morning with viewing at PNC headquarters, Congress Place, where party comrades paid their final respects. Viewing continued at public buildings Stabroek, where the Speaker Mansour Nadir and other members of Parliament paid their respects. Carbing served as leader of the PNC reform from 2003 to 2012. He previously held the position of party chairman before succeeding Desmond Hoyt as leader of the party. He died at age 78. Vice President Dr. Barry Jagdeo is calling for greater cooperation between Guyana's two major political parties, saying the country's future depends on leaders moving forward beyond historical divisions. Speaking at a night of reflection for former opposition leader Robert Carbing on Wednesday, Jagdeo paid tribute to the late PNC leader, recalling efforts to build trust between the PPP and PNC during his presidency.
4: Robert Carbing defended his party fiercely in every engagement we've had. He was the strongest advocate for the People's National Congress. But he had a bigger vision for the country.
1: Jagdeo said discussions between the two parties had collapsed after Carbing faced accusations of compromising his party's interests. He rejected these claims, saying Carbing was willing to take political risks to bring the parties closer together. The vice president also warned that political parties must adapt to changing attitudes among younger generations or risk losing touch with the people they represent.
4: We believe that the future of Guyana would involve, at some level and some fashion, whatever that framework may be, these parties working together. They have to, of necessity.
1: Jagdeo said Carbing's willingness to pursue cooperation, despite long-standing political and racial divisions, was ahead of its time. Carbing died on October 4th at the age of 78. He served as leader of the opposition and led the People's National Congress reform until 2012. Minister of Housing Colin Kroll and CEO of the Central Housing and Planning Authority, Dr. Martin Pratab, yesterday attended the ribbon-cutting ceremony for U.S. Frame Factory at its Cove and John warehouse. The facility showcases modern construction technology to support the construction of affordable homes for low-income households in Guyana. The event was also attended by United States Ambassador to Guyana, Nicole Theriot, representatives of the private sector and construction industry, engineers, contractors, and staff of the housing ministry. Kroll described housing as one of the most important pillars of national Development, noting that the government continues to prioritize access to affordable housing and improved living conditions. He said modern construction methods, including steel framing, modular and prefabricated housing, present opportunities to improve efficiency, reduce construction timelines, and strengthen quality control. The ceremony featured a steel frame home structure designed for the low-income category of Guyana's housing program, alongside a tour of a three-story building constructed using the company's technology. Meanwhile, Golden Shield Homes plans to establish a manufacturing and training facility in Guyana with the potential to produce components for 10,000 houses. Senior Minister with responsibility for finance, Dr. Ashni Singh, has called for increased investment in critical infrastructure to improve regional connectivity, expand trade, and unlock the Caribbean's full economic potential. Speaking at the Caribbean's constituency meeting held on the sidelines of the 2026 annual meetings of the International Monetary Fund and World Bank Group in Thailand, Dr. Singh highlighted the challenges posed by small domestic markets and long-standing gaps in regional connectivity. He noted that while policy reforms and trade facilitation remain important, addressing the Caribbean's structural connectivity challenges will require substantial infrastructure investment. Against this backdrop, the finance minister urged greater focus on developing viable, bankable private sector projects capable of attracting investment to strengthen links between Caribbean economies. He emphasized that improving connectivity would help expand cross-border and intra-regional trade, strengthen economic integration, and create greater opportunities for shared prosperity across the region. Also attending the meeting was Guyana's representative in the Office of the Caribbean Executive Director at the Inter-American Development Bank, IDB, Navita Ramroop. Dayan Langhorne, a 29-year-old French-Guyanese national of Ansgrove East Coast Demerara, was remanded pending extradition proceedings. Langhorne, who was wanted in connection with a murder investigation for which an arrest warrant was issued through Interpol, was arrested on Sunday, October 11, at the Lusignan tarmac during a police operation. Following his arrest, Langhorne was escorted to the Covent John police station, where he was placed in police custody. On Tuesday, October 13, he was placed before Magistrate Judy Latchman at the Georgetown Magistrates Court in connection with extradition proceedings under the Fugitive Offenders Act. After the information was read, defense counsel made an application for bail, which was denied. The matter was adjourned to October 23, 2026. In the region, Brazil's Congress has approved a constitutional amendment that will cut the working week from 44 hours to 40 and give employees 2 days off per week without cutting their salary. The change represents the biggest overhaul to workers' rights since Brazil's return to democracy in 1988. Senators passed the amendment, which left-wing President Lula da Silva had championed less than 2 weeks before a second round in the Latin American nation's presidential election. Lula's supporters are hoping that its passage, which is estimated to benefit more than 30 million workers, will boost his chances of closing in on his right-wing rival, Flavio Bolsonaro, in the October 25 runoff. The son of former President Jair Bolsonaro won the first rung of the presidential election with 47% of the vote, ahead of Lula and 45.2%. Both fell short of the 50% of valid votes needed to stave off a decisive second rung. And finally, international news. At least 33 pupils and a teacher have been killed after a school roof collapsed in the northwestern Pakistani city of Peshawar. According to hospital officials, more than a dozen others are injured, with some in critical conditions. Several children are feared to be trapped under the rubble. A rescue official said emergency services were alerted to the incident at the private school on Thursday after lessons had begun. He told the BBC the roof of an upper floor classroom had collapsed, causing ceilings below to cave in as well. He said the children in the affected classrooms were trapped under the debris. Peshawar Police Officer Maeen Saeed said classrooms on three floors had been brought down. He said there were about 30 pupils in the top class, 40 in the middle, and 45 on the ground floor. Before we go, here again are the lead stories. Jagdeo pays tribute to Robert Corbyn, calls for greater political cooperation. Kroll welcomes U.S. company's innovative building method of affordable homes. Man wanted by Interpol remanded pending extradition proceedings. In the region, Brazil's Congress approves shorter working week in win for Lula. And internationally, at least 33 pupils and teacher killed after school roof collapse in Pakistan. And that's the news to the moment.
2: This has been The News, featuring the personalities, issues and events that made the news in Guyana, the Caribbean and around the world. The news was compiled and edited in the newsroom of the National Communications Network.
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0: to sports news at this time. I am Tariq Walters. Good day. First, we start with basketball news. Guyana senior men's team has been named as the replacement team for the second round of the FIBA AmeriCup 2029 pre-qualifiers following Antigua and Barbuda's withdrawal. The Guyana Basketball Federation says the country received the invitation as the next highest-ranked men's national team in the Caribbean. Guyana will compete in Group A alongside Costa Rica, Jamaica, and hosts Nicaragua from November 27 through 29, 2026. The top two teams from each group will advance to the FIBA AmeriCup 2029 qualifiers, scheduled to begin in November 2027. Turning your attention now to some cricket action. A sensational century from Shea Hope and a five-wicket haul from Guyanese fast bowler Kimo Paul powered the West Indies to a thrilling 24-run victory over India in Hyderabad on Wednesday, levelling the five-match T20 series at two apiece. The Caribbean side now heads into Saturday's decisive encounter with a chance to clinch the series. Here's Travis Seymour with the details.
1: The West Indies delivered a commanding performance with bat and ball to keep their hopes of a series victory alive. Sending the bat, the Caribbean side unleashed a batting assault, piling up a massive 247 for three from their 20 overs. Leading the charge was the informed Shea Hope, who smashed an unbeaten 102 from just 50 deliveries, including 9 towering sixes and 4 boundaries. Hope's remarkable run of form continues with 4 centuries and a half century in his last 7 innings. He received valuable support from Joel Andrews, Chimran Hetmyer, Captain Robin Powell, while Shafin Rutherford provided the late fireworks with an explosive 49 from 26 balls. India's Azhardeep Singh, Prince Yadav and Akshar Patel claimed 1 wicket each. Chasing a daunting target of 248, India launched an aggressive response with Sanjay Samson striking 56 and Abhishek Sharma contributing 29. Tilak Varma added 43 while Nitish Reddy blasted 41 to keep the host in contention. But just as India threatened to turn the contest around, Guyanese pacer Kimo Paul delivered a match-winning spell. Bowling under pressure on a batting-friendly surface, Paul ripped through the Indian batting lineup, claiming 5 wickets with 4-1 runs to derail the chase. Fellow Guyanese Gogadesh Moti provided excellent support with 2 wickets for just 13 runs, while Romario Shepherd and Shamar Springer picked up 1 wicket each. India eventually finished on 223, handing the West Indies a crucial 24-runs victory. The result sets up a winner-take-all showdown on Saturday, with both teams having claimed 2 victories in the 5-match series. Travis Seymour for NCN Sport.
0: Still in cricket action now locally, the Guyana Cricket Board GCB has hailed the benefits of the Cricket West Indies CWI Territorial Batting Camp, which concluded at the National Stadium on Friday, October 9, with 10 batters and more than 12 coaches benefiting from a 3-day exercise. Led by CWI batting consultant Bob Carter, the camp featured 3 net sessions focused on improving individual skills, redefining batting techniques, and strengthening shot execution against pace and spin bowling. GCB Cricket Operations Manager Anthony Deandrat said the sessions focused on making small but important technical adjustments to improve the batter's overall performance.
2: The focus mainly was on, as I mentioned before, tweaking basic things for the batters, like set up an execution of different types of shots and facing pace and spin bowling.
0: The GCB also used the camp to expose local coaches to specialized batting instruction with representatives from the franchise, county and association levels participating. The Andrat said the opportunity was particularly valuable for coaches who had not previously participated in a batting-specific training program of this nature.
2: We also included over 12 coaches from across Guyana, starting at the franchise level, which was led by Garvin Eddy, assistant coach. Most of those coaches would not have had the opportunity to be in a setup of that nature. Whereas the coaching programs that they would have done would have had focus on batting, bowling, and fielding. So this camp being a specific batting camp, it gave them the opportunity to see how they can set up batting programs.
0: He added that the camp allowed coaches to observe different approaches to structuring batting sessions and delivering technical instructions. Coaches from across Guyana included Lyndon Essequibo and Burbise participated in the exercise. DeAndre said both players and coaches benefited from working with Carter, whose experience provided a valuable opportunity to strengthen batting development at the local level. The GCB intends to build on the experiences as its continuous effort to develop players and enhance coaching standards across the country. For NGN Sport, I'm Tariq Walters. Ravindra Madonhalal, Media Communication Officer for the International Masters Cricket IMC, the Over 40s World Cup Tournament, which is scheduled to begin on Saturday at various venues in Guyana, says that all is in place for the historic hosting in Guyana.
3: It's going good so far. I mean, a couple of months of preparation to this tournament because we know of the magnitude of this tournament. It's supposed to have 16 teams participating now. Sri Lanka withdrew due to some visa issue, but so far things have been progressing nicely, and we're looking forward for a Saturday start.
0: The former Essequibo Intercounty cricketer stated that this historic tournament will be thrilling and unforgettable.
3: Over 40 cricket has grown tremendously. And then we have got a number of players who would have played for West Indies at the highest level. Ramneri Sarwan, Dinesh Ramdin, the captain for West Indies, Devendra Bishu, Sinarayan Chatigun. And even some of the other participating teams, we have got first-class players. So we can expect a great competition, you know. I mean, I was at the inaugural tournament in South Africa 2 years ago, and what I saw there was absolutely fantastic.
0: The 15-team tournament will run until October 31 with games at several grounds across the country, with the grand finale taking place at the Ghana National Stadium, Providence. The sides have been divided into two groups, A and B, with the top two teams from each group progressing to the semi-finals. And that's sports to the moment.

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2: With a check of the weather for the next 12 hours, I'm Carlia Stewart. Sunny skies are expected across Guyana with possible passing showers. No significant rainfall is expected. For the wind, a moderate to fresh easterly breeze is expected. Maximum temperatures will range from 33 degrees Celsius to 35 degrees Celsius along the coast and from 34 degrees to 37 degrees Celsius elsewhere. Spring tide advisory, none at this time. Now for your extended forecast, Friday. Sunny skies are expected across Guyana. Until next time, be safe. I'm Carlia Stewart.

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2: Hello there, it is Thursday, October 15, 2026, and here's what's happening with the price of gold for the midday edition of the Economic Report. The price of gold, being the first fix, is US$4,158.20 per ounce. The gross price is $825,402 per ounce. 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That's all for the midday edition of the Economic Report. 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
3: BBC News with Sue Montgomery. President Trump says the execution by firing squad of army psychiatrist Nidal Hassan will not, after all, be live streamed. He was sentenced to death for killing 13 unarmed soldiers at a military base in Texas in 2009. Rory Gallimore reports.
4: There hasn't been a public execution in the United States for nearly a century. The Defence Secretary, Pete Hegseth, wanted to change that. When he announced Nidal Hassan's death would be live-streamed, potentially to an audience of millions, critics called the decision barbaric and a step backwards for American society. More than 70 retired high-ranking military officers urged the Pentagon to cancel the plan. Donald Trump has now bowed to that pressure. He said many good and well-meaning people didn't want to watch Hassan die. The president called him scum, however, and said the relatives of Hassan's victims could still attend his execution by firing squad.
3: Ukraine has attacked one of Russia's biggest oil refineries, hours after President Zelensky said his country would resume strikes. He accused Moscow of failing to respect the energy truce, which President Trump declared on Sunday. But the Kremlin spokesman accused Ukraine and Mr. Zelensky of being unwilling to engage with what he said were US peace efforts. The governor of Russia's Ryazan region said a massive Ukrainian drone assault had set the refinery ablaze. The European Union and Gulf states have postponed a joint summit due to be held in Saudi Arabia as the kingdom faces sustained attacks from Yemen's Houthis. The security situation there has grown increasingly tense. Here's Anbarasa Natarajan.
5: The postponement of the flagship conference between the EU and the Gulf countries has come as a blow to Saudi Arabia's attempts to host international events despite the escalating conflict with the Houthis in neighbouring Yemen. Repeated attacks on the airport in the capital Riyadh have highlighted how seriously the security situation has worsened. Saudi officials say at least 17 people were killed and more than 300 injured in aerial assaults on the airport, and it remains closed after the attacks. The Houthis say their attacks are in retaliation for deadly Saudi airstrikes in Yemen.
3: Norway's government is assessing whether its sovereign wealth fund should again be allowed to invest in firms that make nuclear weapons. The government is set to present its conclusions to Parliament. Mimi Swaby reports.
6: The Norwegian sovereign wealth fund is the world's largest, with assets of more than $2.2 trillion. It currently excludes 14 companies which develop nuclear weapons or their components, following criticism over their role in the war in Gaza. But after a review of the fund's ethical guidelines, a public committee has recommended that several European and American companies could be used again, as long as they are based in allied nations.
3: BBC News. Senior figures in football's world governing body have told its president he's not fit to lead the organisation unless he answers key questions about his abandoned plan to sell off parts of the World Cup to private investors. Gianni Infantino apologised to the first meeting of FIFA's council since his proposals were scrapped. But a FIFA vice president, Debbie Hewitt, said she was disappointed that many questions about the plans remained unanswered. Russian authorities have detained the editor-in-chief of one of the country's leading independent newspapers, Novaya Gazeta. The publication says Sergei Sokolov's home was searched as part of a police investigation into one of his employees. Earlier this year, police raided Novaya Gazeta's newsroom. It's designated a foreign agent by the Kremlin. A roof has collapsed at a school in Pakistan, killing at least 32 children and a teacher. A hospital spokesman in Peshawar says 20 others were injured. Officials say rescue operations have now concluded. Narrow streets around the school had made the complex rescue difficult. Archaeologists have discovered what they believe could be the earliest evidence of lethal violence by one human against another. The finding adds to the notion that such violence was more common and dates further back than currently thought. Our science correspondent is Palab Ghosh.
7: From the angle of the wound, the researchers believe that the spear entered the person's chest, passed through the body, probably damaging a lung and major blood vessels, and exited through the left shoulder blade. The wounded Neanderthal lived around 75,000 years ago, and their left shoulder blade, their right hand, three ribs and some of their teeth were unearthed in a cave in Iraqi Kurdistan. Scientists can't tell for sure whether these Neanderthals were hurt by a companion during a hunt or murdered by a rival.
3: BBC News.
2: It is now 12 hours 30 and there are several messages and note that's at this time. 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Anyone knowing the whereabouts of this individual is kindly asked to pass this message on. The continuation of the messages proceed.
8: You're with us on The Voice of Guyana. At this point, we do not have any announcement of death. However, we have got three messages. Calling Juanita Josiah of Law 38 Collins Street, Victoria, East Coast, Demerara. Cheyenne Cosbert of Law 15 Haslington Public Road, East Coast, Demerara. Bertisha Bell of Law 199 Dazzle Housing Scheme, East Coast, Demerara. 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Aliyah Abdullah of Lot 5, Tunkville Terrace, East Lepanitans, Georgetown. O.J. Samuel Smith of Lot 443 Tank Street, Grove East, Bank, Demerara. Shara Grant of Lot 631 Diamond Housing Scheme, East Bank, Demerara. Oshara Moses of Lot 10, Bagotstown, East Bank, Demerara, and Vanetta Anderson of Lot 154, A Friendship Squatting Area, East Bank, Demerara, or all somewhere else in the country. Here's a message for you. You are requested to meet with the Director of Public Prosecutions, Lot 1, Seawall Flats, Eve Leary, Kingston, Georgetown, or make urgent contact by telephone number 226-0719, on or before Friday the 16th of October 2026. I'll repeat that message. You are asked to meet with the Director of Public Prosecutions, Lot 1, Seawall Flats, Eve Leary, Kingston, Georgetown, or make urgent contact by telephone number 226-0719 on or before Friday the 16th of October 2026. This message is sent by the Director of Public Prosecutions and is for Juanita Josiah of Lot 38, Collins Street, Victoria, East Coast, Demerara. Cheyenne Cosbert of Lot 15, Haslington Public Road, East Coast, Demerara. Bertisha Bell of Lot 199, Dazzle Housing Scheme, East Coast, Demerara. Chantel Wilkie of Lot 27, Area G Ogle, East Coast, Demerara. Alicia Plaz of Lot 476 Block X, Liliendale, East Coast, Demerara. Aliyah Abdullah of Lot 5, Tugville Terrace, East Lepanitans, Georgetown. O.J. Samuel Smith of Lot 443 Tank Street, Grove, East Bank, Demerara. Shara Grant of Lot 631 Diamond Housing Scheme, East Bank, Demerara. Oshara Moses of Lot 10, Bagotstong, East Bank, Demerara, and Vanetta Anderson of Lot 154, A Friendship Squatting Area, East Bank, Demerara, are all somewhere else in the country. Calling Shatipa Williams of Lot 352 East Street, North Cummingsburg, Georgetown. Syria Gittens of Lot 91 Thomas Street, Keaty, Georgetown. Maureen Ryan of Lot 255 Earls Avenue, Sobrianville, Georgetown. Cassia Katow of St. Cuthbert's Mission, Linden, Suzdike Highway. Aklima Rashid of Wellington Park Estate, Quarantine, Berbice. Ariane Rose Chiang of St. Ignatius Village, Central Lethem, Region 9. Roseanne France of Central Amelia's Ward, Mackenzie, Linden, Region 10. Trinace Lambert of Lot 329, Block 22, Wismer, Linden, Region 10. And Manifa Trotman of Lot 36, Stewart Park, Christianburg, Wismer, Linden, Region 10, are all somewhere else in the country. Here's a message for you. You are requested to meet with the Director of Public Prosecutions, Lot 1, Seawall Flats, Evelary, Kingston, Georgetown, or make urgent contact by telephone number 226-0719 on or before Friday, the 16th of October, 2026. I'll repeat that message. You are requested to meet with the Director of Public Prosecutions, Lot 1, Seawall Flats, Evelary, Kingston, Georgetown, or make urgent contact by telephone number 226-0719 on or before Friday, the 16th of October, 2026. This message is sent by the Director of Public Prosecutions and is for Shatipa Williams of Lot 352 East Street, North Cummingsburg, Georgetown. Saria Gittens of Lot 91 Thomas Street, Keaty, Georgetown. Maria Narain of Lot 255 Earls Avenue, Sobrianville, Georgetown. Cassia Katow of St. Cuthbert's Mission, Linden, Suzdike Highway. Aklima Rashid of Wellington Park Estate, Quarantine, Berbice. Ariane Rose Chiang of St. Ignatius Village, Central Lethem, Region 9. Roseanne Franz of Central Amelia's Ward, Mackenzie, Linden, Region 10. Trinace Lambert of Lot 329, Block 22, Wismer, Linden, Region 10. And Manifa Trotman of Lot 36, Stewart Park, Christianburg, Wismer, Linden, Region 10, are all somewhere else in the country. Finally, calling Janelle Elcock of Sirilat Stewartville, West Coast, Demerara. Kausilia Sukram of Lot 386, Zilat, East Bank, Essequibo. Alian Daniels of Lot A, Tushen, New Scheme, East Bank, Essequibo. Anaya Abrams of Inner Bagotville, West Bank, Demerara. Mario France of Lot 95, Stewartville, Old Road, West Coast, Demerara. Amrita Capildeo of Lot 90, Dekendron Housing Scheme, West Coast, Demerara. Kayla Simon of Lot 98, Noble Street, Friendship, East Coast, Demerara. And Kenzia Williams of Lot 313, Phase 1, South Better Hope, East Coast, Demerara, are all somewhere else in the country. Here's a message for you. You are requested to meet with the Director of Public Prosecutions, Lot 1, Seawall Flats, Evelary, Kingston, Georgetown, or make urgent contact by telephone number 226-0719 on or before Friday the 16th of October 2026. I'll repeat that message. You are requested to meet with the Director of Public Prosecutions, Lot 1, Seawall Flats, Evelary, Kingston, Georgetown, or make urgent contact by telephone number 226-0719 on or before Friday the 16th of October 2026. This message is sent by the Director of Public Prosecutions and is for Janelle Elcock of Sierra Lodge, Stewartville, West Coast, Demerara. Kausilia Sukram of Lot 386, Zilot, East Bank, Essequibo. Alian Daniels of Lot 8, Tushen, New Scheme, East Bank, Essequibo. Anaya Abrams of Inner Bagotville, West Bank, Demerara. Mario France of Lot 95, Stewartville, Old Road, West Coast, Demerara. Amarita Capildeo of Lot 90, Decantron Housing Scheme, West Coast, Demerara. Kayla Simon of Lot 98, Noble Street Friendship, East Coast, Demerara. And Kenzio Williams of Lot 313, Phase 1, South Better Hope, East Coast, Demerara, or all somewhere else in the country.
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Hi there, very good day to you. Welcome to another program of From Word to Word. Robin Dioddat here. Well, we've got two words for you. One, I think you'll guess the meaning without me having to prompt you in any way. The other one, well, I'm not too sure. But I'll give them to you and you can make a guess. Make an educated guess, as they say. First word is verbalist. A verbalist. What's your feeling on that? Something to do with words, you think? Well, you're not too far off. What about cruciverbalist? C-R-U-C-I-V-E-R-B-A-L-I-S-T. Cruciverbalist. Someone who crucifies words? Oh, you're very far off. All right, let's take them individually. The word verbalist can be found in a number of dictionaries with the following meaning. A person skilled in the use of words. So most of you who like this program, I suspect you like using words or learning words, so you can call yourself a cruciverbalist. Another definition, a person more concerned with words than with the ideas or reality. Now, we're going overboard here because some people talk a good talk, but when it comes to action, no, not very good. And I love the definition of verbalist given by the Oxford Dictionary, this one. Verbalism, this is the noun now, means thinking of the words. Thinking of the words instead of with them. Thinking of the words instead of with them. Okay, you got that? This is a verbalism. Verbalism. They're thinking of the words instead of thinking with the words. Now you get it, right? The Merriam-Webster Dictionary gives us two definitions for a verbalist. One who stresses words above substance or reality, or a person who uses words skillfully. So, in one instant, you're not so good. In the other instant, you're very good. So, before you go about describing yourself as a verbalist, think of which one of these definitions you want to fall under. That's easy to trace the history of verbalists. Latin verbum, meaning word, hence all the others. Verbal means relating to or in the form of words, and you have a number of others that come up that way. All right, now the big one, Mr. Cruciverbalist, C-R-U-C-I-V-E-R-B-A-L-I-S-T, Cruciverbalist. So as I said, don't think of someone who's crucifying words. It wouldn't work that way. A cruciverbalist, and we'll give you the definition straight off, a person who enjoys or is skilled at solving crossword puzzles. Yep. Now you know what to call yourself if you're one of those persons. A cruciverbalist, a person who enjoys or is skilled at solving crossword puzzles. Right? A person who enjoys or is skilled in doing that, according to the Oxford Dictionary. And the reference to crucify is not too far off the mark when we think of the origin of the word cruciverbalist, because remember, it's a crossword puzzle that you're solving. So you're not crucifying the words, but you are going into a kind of a crossword. So that's where the cruci comes from. A cruciverbalist, someone who is versed in crossword puzzles. Now you get it, right? Okay, let's close with this quote from David Russell, who said, "The hardest thing in life to learn is which bridge to cross and which to burn." I like that. You know, we say don't burn your bridges. Well, he's kind of adapting that in a slightly different way. The hardest thing in life to learn is which bridge to cross and which bridge to burn. That's it for today. Join us next time for another program of From Word to Word.

0: Welcome to Landmarks and Monuments, the program that looks at the iconic structures and spaces defining Guyana's identity. I am your host, Tunika Langhorne Eno. The Wismer Rockstone Railway was an 18.75-mile line that connected Wismer, now part of Linden, with Rockstone on the Essequibo River. Both Wismer and Rockstone are in Region 10, Upper Demerara Babis, Guyana. Built by the Sproston's Company between 1895 and 1897, using a $200,000 government loan, it served as a vital transportation link between the Demerara and Essequibo rivers. The railway's primary purpose was to bypass the dangerous rapids and waterfalls along the upper Essequibo River. Passengers and cargo traveling from Georgetown would arrive at Wismer by steamship, transferred to the train to reach Rockstone, and then board river launches to continue farther upstream toward Tumatumari. This infrastructure heavily supported the development of Guyana's interior by providing reliable access to remote areas. Operating from Monday to Saturday on a schedule coordinated with incoming steamships, the train transported the workers and supplies essential to the regional gold mining, Balata collection, and timber industries. As roads and alternative forms of transportation advanced, the railway gradually lost its utility. Operations completely ended by the 1940s, and while the physical tracks have since disappeared, the line remains an important chapter in the economic and transport history of Linden and Rockstone. That brings us to the end of today's episode of Landmarks and Monuments. Information extracted from Stabroek News, the National Trust of Guyana, and other sources. Join us next time as we continue highlighting the spaces that hold our nation's story.
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2: Welcome to Have You Ever Wondered? It is a program which brings you information and facts about a wide variety of topics and addresses questions you may have wondered about but never took the time to find the answers. We'll find them for you on this program called Have You Ever Wondered?
3: Have you ever wondered what's the difference between supper and dinner? Supper and dinner. I know most of you are going, oh, they're the same, supper and dinner. It's a nighttime meal. Well, not so for the longest while, the longest period of while. So historically, we're going to look at the two words. And this information taken from dictionary.com, excellent. Let's go there and you'll find some really good articles about language. So dinner starts back in the 1200s. That's the older one. And it referred to the main meal of the day, historically a meal served at midday. Midday. Dinner was your midday meal. And we're talking about, of course, Britain, and then later on we'll talk about the US, because we don't have that history back here in Guyana. Well, the term comes from the Middle English word diner, which goes back to a word from French. I have to spell it for you, I can't pronounce it. Disjejunare. Those who know French would know it means to break one's fast. So I was much closer to breakfast. That was basically your first big meal of the day. Supper, in terms of word origins, it was associated with the evening, comes from an old French word, S-O-U-P-E-R, meaning the evening meal. So the dinner was your big meal in the middle of the day, and the supper was the smaller meal, more or less, in the night. Soup comes from that word as well. So if someone would ask you what time to come over for dinner, most of us would expect that they'd say come at 6 or 7 o'clock. But until about 1800s, dinner referred to the midday meal, while supper was a light evening meal before you go to bed. Now, that would make sense because, remember, long ago didn't have electricity or anything like that. So you wanted to be able to see what you were eating and enjoy yourself. Whilst in the evening when the sun had gone down, it was getting dark, well, a small meal, a little equivalent to a sandwich would do. The noble classes used their dinner as a way to show off their wealth, parading their servants and plates of food, and it was a big affair, a lengthy affair. Eating a heavy meal at this point in the day made sense, because after all, this was really your first meal of the day, and in the evening, maybe they'd have something light, very light in the morning. But we'll go to breakfast another time. So dinner was really the big meal of the day. Supper was the light meal of the night. It was much later on, even, well, if we go to the Americas, Noah Webster

0: about after the 1950s, the whole thing changed along. Lunch came into the picture and breakfast, but that's another conversation. Well, that's it for today. Join us next time for another program of Have You Ever Wondered?
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3: Hello and welcome to Witness History, the podcast from the BBC World Service. We bring history to life in just 9 minutes through the eyes of one key witness and lots of truly amazing news archive. Today we're going back to 1985 when guerrilla expert Diane Fossey was murdered at her research station in Rwanda. In 2013, Lucy Burns spoke to Dr. Kelly Stewart, who worked with Diane.
4: It's the 1970s in Rwanda, and researcher Diane Fossey is doing one of the world's first long-term studies of the mountain gorilla.
5: Gorillas are unique among the great apes in that they do live in very, very cohesive family groups bonded by strong kinship ties. Groups average about 10 individuals, and each is led by a dominant silverback male.
6: Is it silverback because his hair has gone silver?
5: That's right. Only the males silver on their back, just as do, well, I guess both sexes do, don't they, in humans? But only the males among the gorillas.
4: Kelly Stewart went to Rwanda in 1973 to work with Diane Fossey at Karisoki, a research centre Fossey had founded in the mountains of Rwanda's Volcanoes National Park.
7: I was completely speechless, first of all because I could hardly breathe because it was walking up to 10,000 feet. Following Diane through on this very muddy trail up a steep mountain to get to camp, you walked about an hour and a half to get there. My boots didn't fit and my feet were bleeding. I believe I eventually took them off and continued walking up to the rest of the way barefoot. And Diane was talking the whole time, very friendly, but telling me sort of dramatic stories about when she was imprisoned in Congo. And we ran into somebody who I think she thought was either a poacher or he had cattle in the park, which was illegal. And she started yelling and screaming at this guy and then spit on the ground in front of him. It was like being in a completely different world.
4: But Kelly Stewart soon settled in.
7: The camp is still one of the most beautiful places I've ever been. It was on the edge of this huge golden meadow, and you look out across the meadow towards Congo, and you have a view of two of the volcanoes, and it was just a little collection of corrugated metal cabins surrounded by trees that were dripping with lichen, and it was magical. It's hard to describe how beautiful it was.
4: And studying the gorillas was fascinating.
7: They're very reminiscent of us. Their facial expressions and the way they move their hands. And they do things that are so familiar. You know, you have to be careful about being anthropomorphic and saying that animal is jealous. But they do things and it looks as if they're jealous. The other thing about them is that they have such a presence. They're so dignified, and they have these beautiful brown eyes. They look right at you like they're trying to really figure you out. You just never knew what was going to happen. Kind of like living with Diane.
4: Because Diane Fossey's passion for gorillas made her a difficult person to work with.
7: They were her mission in life, to try and protect them. And I think she probably projected her emotional ties onto them.
4: Diane Fossey spoke to the BBC about her relationship with gorillas in 1984.
5: Well, I'm an inhibited person, and I felt that the gorillas were somewhat inhibited as well. So I imitated their natural, normal behavior, like feeding, munching on celery stalks, or scratching myself. Or I made a mistake chest beating in the beginning, which was an error, because by chest beating I was telling the gorillas I was alarmed, as they were telling me they were alarmed when they chest beat. So I gave that up and just reduced myself to the belch vocalizations, the contentment sounds.
6: Would you care to give us another example of that?
5: Wouldn't it be nice if humans could go through life belt-vocalizing instead of arguing?

0: Working with Diane wasn't always easy.
1: There were two sides of Diane. There was one side that was very warm and friendly and made you feel like she really wanted your friendship. And then there was her side of yelling and screaming and swearing and raging.
0: And worse than Diane's treatment of her Western colleagues was her behaviour towards Rwandans.
1: She had a kind of colonial attitude towards the Rwandans. Rwanda certainly then was a very, very poor country, one of the poorest countries in Africa, and they didn't have a lot of money to protect the guerrillas. And when I first got to Karasoki in 73, it was overrun with cattle. And Diane took the law into her own hands. You know, I mean, the first week I was there, she went and shot a whole bunch of cattle. And she was called down to Ruwengeri to account for her actions with the park conservator. And she said, well, if you're not going to do your job, I have to do it for you.
0: For Diane, the most important thing was to protect the gorillas from the poachers who threatened the park, particularly after one of her favourite gorillas, a young silverback called Digit, was found dead in 1978 with his head, heart and hands removed by poachers.
1: She hated poachers. And, you know, you couldn't say to her, Diane, this is their livelihood, or they don't have anything else. You know, that sort of thing did not wash with her at all. She had a sort of siege mentality.
0: And she would go to considerable lengths to scare poachers out of the area, including trying to make them believe she was a witch.
1: When she'd go to the States on leave, she would buy all these scary masks at Halloween shops, and then she would put them on when she was doing this kind of doing a number on a poacher. Diane did not hide what she did to poachers.
0: There were reports that Diane had kidnapped a poacher's child in retaliation, and that she had even once burnt down a poacher's house.
1: No one could get away with that now, but Rwanda had an oddly sort of affectionate feeling for Diane, because her articles in National Geographic and everything, she really put mountain gorillas and Rwanda on the map.
0: Kelly Stewart and her husband, fellow gorilla specialist Sandy Harcourt, spent a number of years at Karasoki and deputised for Diane at the head of the research centre in the early 1980s. They left Rwanda in 1983. Kelly Stewart was celebrating Christmas with her brother in Arizona in 1985 when she received a phone call to say Diane Fossey had been murdered in her cabin at Karasoki.
1: It was really shocking, but at the same time, I think people who had worked with Diane were sort of waiting for something like that to happen, because she had a lot of enemies.
0: A hole had been cut in the corrugated iron of Diane's cabin, and she had been attacked with a machete. The Rwandan government blamed Fossey's American research assistant, who fled the country. A Rwandan staff member at Karasoki died in prison in suspicious circumstances.
1: I think somebody had her killed. I don't think it was a poacher. I don't think it was the researcher at Karasoki who was accused. I don't think it was any of the men who worked at Karasoki. I think it was somebody higher up who was doing bad stuff, and Diane found out about it, so he had her killed. She was buried at Karasoki. There's a little graveyard there of gorillas that died, and Digit's there, the one that was attacked, Uncle Bert's there, and Diane's there.
0: The question of who killed Diane Fossey has still not been fully resolved. The research centre at Karasoki was destroyed during the Rwandan Civil War of the 1990s, but study of the gorillas continues.
1: She set up one of the longest-running field studies of any mammal anywhere. And people today are still observing the descendants of the first gorillas she contacted, which is pretty amazing.
0: Kelly Stewart spent the rest of her career continuing her work on gorilla anthropology.
2: Lucy Burns was speaking to Dr. Kelly Stewart in 2013 for Witness History from the BBC World Service. 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Bye.

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2: I am Winsome Henry, and here is your inspirational dose of wisdom. I have not failed. I've just found 10,000 ways that won't work. This is a quote by Thomas Edison. This quote tells us that every unsuccessful attempt is a data point, a lesson, and a step closer to success. I am Winsome Henry, and that was your dose of wisdom.

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All right, everybody. 13 hours 26. It is Thursday, the 15th day of October. Forgive me, but my thoughts are already into the weekend. Where are your thoughts today? How are you doing? You can feel free to reach out to us. That number is 226-4762. You can also reach us on WhatsApp. The number is 624-4806. It's a beautiful day so far. What have you done for today?

Well, if you're just joining us, welcome to your afternoon lounge. I'm Tara Lynn Harris, and so happy to be able to share this space with you. Of course, thank you for choosing us and making us part of your Thursday. Got a good one lined up for you today. Of course, we like to dub our Thursdays Take Charge Thursday. That's what we like to call them. And the message is simple. It's your time to take charge of your life. If you say this is the life you want, you've got to do something to get you there.

Now, taking charge doesn't mean you have everything figured out. And it doesn't mean that every decision you make has to be perfect. It also doesn't mean that the plans that you make will work exactly the way you expect them to. But it does mean that you can and must be intentional about your choices. Now, is what you're choosing today taking you to the goal or the destination you say you want to arrive at?

also got to be willing to learn. And of course, recognizing that you have a role to play in shaping your future. Already 13 hours 30, we've got a great program lined up for you today, and of course, we'll get right into it.

Hope you had a chance to catch that inspirational dose a little bit earlier. A quote from Thomas Edison. And I love the backbone of it. You never lose, you either win or learn. Even if it takes 10,000 tries.

13 hours 32 now. We're still talking about taking charge. And here's a thought. Taking charge begins with a change in your perspective. Sometimes it means making a decision that you've been postponing. Sometimes it requires you to be honest with yourself.

All right, here's something for you to ask yourself. What's one thing you can do differently that would make your life, your work, your relationships, everything better? What can you do to make them better?

right, as we prepare to move along in the program, be more intentional about the choices you're making. And think about where those choices are actually taking you.

Cleveland says, happy pre-Friday. Or I suppose Friday Eve. Thirteen hours 35 now, on we go. If you are out and about, be sure to be careful on the roadways. Of course, if you're going to be in the sun, take those gears along. And be sure to stay hydrated.

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0: As Guyana experiences transformational economic growth, the manufacturing sector is rapidly expanding as a major player in the international markets. 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

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And then the social worker and you comes up at 14 hours, 5.

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1: You're tuned to The Voice of Guyana, and would you look at the time? It's already 14 hours. It's time for a very important conversation now. And of course, we've got Kimberly Roberts, Mobile Commercial Director with One Communications. Very good afternoon to you. How are you? Kimberly, are you with us?
2: I am here. Good afternoon.
1: Yes, good afternoon. All right, where are you? Where in the country are you, Kimberly? I know we're going to be talking about...
2: Oh, my God. That's a trick question. So I'm so happy to say I'm actually in Anai
1: right now. Yes.
2: Last night, we were in Kurupakari. Mm-hmm. This morning, we were in... Where were we? Fairview, I think it was.
1: Yes, that sounds quite
2: so
1: familiar.
2: We're making our trek all the way down to Letem. We're coming down to Letem tomorrow.
1: All right, and that's important to our conversation because One Communications is doing something big. Tell us all about it.
2: All right, thanks for asking that. So One Communications is committed to delivering a stronger and more reliable mobile experience across Guyana. Mm-hmm. So as part of our ongoing network enhancement plan, we're upgrading our network infrastructure in communities like Letem, Anai, Kurupakari. There's also Port Kaichuma, Mabaruma. We've done a lot of work mm-hmm. over the last couple of months to improve connectivity for residents, businesses, and visitors in these communities.
1: Mm-hmm. And
2: right?
1: Yes. Uh-huh. Go ahead.
2: So these upgrades are about ensuring customers can enjoy better coverage, stronger connections, and a more dependable network because we know that prior to the work we've done this year, we've gotten a lot of complaints from these hinterland communities about the coverage and the quality and they can't use data and the service is not the strongest. Mm-hmm. So we just wanted to let everybody know we heeded those calls, we fixed the network, mm-hmm. and I am very proud today to say we're testing that with this experience. It is buzzing, guys.
1: Yes.
2: It's buzzing in these parts.
1: Yeah, I believe you've already broached my next subject, and I'm going to ask you, what do these upgrades mean?
2: Great question. So it means better connectivity for calls, mm-hmm. messages, mobile data services. I'm going to stress the mobile data services, right? Because mm-hmm. it's a 4G LTE network, which means your data experience is going to be excellent, right?
1: Yes.
2: It also means continued investment in connecting more communities on a network that's built for more and supporting education, businesses, communication, and daily digital activities with enhanced mobile services.
1: And don't we love the sound of that? My goodness. All right. This is called Built for More. And mm-hmm. and there are some activities that are going to be happening over the next couple of days, beginning tomorrow.
2: Yeah.
1: So let us know about those times and where persons can reach you.
2: So before I tell you about tomorrow's activities, today, because we're in Anai, mm-hmm. we're also doing an activity this afternoon at Oasis.
1: Ooh.
2: It's from 3 to 7 p.m. Mm-hmm. I'm just going to drop that time because the campaign and the outreach that we're doing, the sales activity, is exactly the same offers that we're going to have in Letem tomorrow. But we're also making it available for the residents and the visitors, of course, of Anai today.
1: Mm-hmm. All right. You've got those times and those locations that you want persons to know. And we're almost out of time. So please tell us about those and remind persons
2: so
1: of why they need to.
2: We're going to be there from the 16th, which is tomorrow, to the 18th mm-hmm. at the Lamy Coates gas station. So mm-hmm. tomorrow it's 2 p.m. to 7 p.m. Saturday it is 9 a.m. to 5 p.m. and Sunday it's 2 p.m. to 7 p.m. again.
1: Mm-hmm. All right. So tomorrow, Saturday and Sunday. And of course, mm-hmm. you can head to the Lamy Coates gas station and shopping mall. All right. Remind persons of what they can take advantage of and why they need to be there.
2: All right, wonderful. So guys, tomorrow we're coming with special deals on three specific handsets. We have the Samsung A07 for $20,000. We have the Logic L68M at $15,000. And mm-hmm. of course, the Logic 55B for only $5,000.
1: Oh my goodness.
2: So we have a price point to meet everybody's budget. We're also coming with SIM cards with data because we want everybody to enjoy that new robust data experience, mm-hmm. right? So we encourage everyone in Letham and surrounding communities to stop by and come and meet the team tomorrow mm-hmm. at Lamy Coates Gas Station. And if you are an existing One Communications or previously GTT customer,
1: yes.
2: and you need to have your card upgraded or changed or anything like that, we're also going to be able to facilitate those types of transactions at the outreach over the course of the weekend.
1: Kimberly, thank you so much for sharing with us. All the very best
2: to
1: you and your team.
2: You're welcome. Thank you so much.
1: Yes.
2: Thanks for having us.
1: Absolutely.
2: Remember, One Communications, build for more, right?
1: Yes, absolutely. Thank you so much. Enjoy your trip. Enjoy your stay down south.
2: I will. Have a good one. Bye.
1: Yes, you as well. All right. We've been talking with Kimberly Roberts, mobile commercial director there with One Communications.

0: Essie Quibble is Guyanese.
1: It is 14 hours 5. Hello, and welcome to another episode of The Social Worker and You. This is where we explore issues affecting our families, our children, and our communities. I'm Tara Lynn Harris, and joining us is our resident social worker, Hoida Marks. Welcome back.
2: Good morning, Ms. Harris, and good morning to all of your listeners in Radioland. It's indeed a pleasure to be here.
1: Indeed, it is a pleasure to have you back with us. And today we're exploring something that I think each of us needs to be exposed to at least once and maybe several times. But we're talking about Maslow's hierarchy of needs and specifically in relation to our children. The last time we talked about learning and being fit for purpose, and I think this is a great follow-up topic because, of course, you don't just want to be gathering information and not being able to apply it. So for someone who is maybe now hearing about Maslow's hierarchy for the first time, please break down the theory for us.
2: Okay, so first of all, it's a theory that was designed by the theorist Abraham Maslow. And it is a theory that he posited that in order for persons to actually be able to thrive, there are certain needs to be met. So the needs that he would have posited are, there are five of them. Mm-hmm. And the first one starts from the bottom of the hierarchy, and this is the physiological need. Now, when one hears physiological, they might tend to think that we're talking about just the body, which, and of course, that is so, but it also includes other aspects. And so the physiological need focuses on the innate drives of a human being, which means that these are needs that are there from birth. For example, hunger, needing to sleep, needing to use the loo, wearing clothing, the intake of clean water, etc. So persons might want to ask, but how does this physiological need actually looks as it relates to applying it to children? The first one will be you have to provide nutritious meals for kids. And this actually helps them with their growth and development, vitamins for their eyes, their overall health and well-being, ensuring that you reinforce their immune system so that they do not have to battle any types of diseases and things like that. So providing nutritious meals for children is actually one of the components of physiological need and meeting that. The second one is the establishment of a sleep routine, and this actually will help your child to be able to battle both physically and mentally as it relates to thriving on a daily basis. And sometimes we can be guilty of this one because we know our children have school tomorrow, but we have them up all night looking at TikTok videos and cartoons and all of that. And sleep is very, very important, not only for adults because we work, but also for children because their bodies are working, right? The next one is parents need to have the ability to recognize when a child is hungry, thirsty, or exhausted. Because sometimes you have tantrums from children. You might tend to think, oh, this child is just disgusting, as a Guyanese would say. He doesn't want to listen, etc. But it might very well be that some type of physiological need is being unmet. And that's the reason why the child is throwing that tantrum. Take, for example, a baby. A baby cannot speak to say exactly what they need, right? But they might cry when they're hungry or wet. They might laugh when they feel safe or smile, right? And so we need to develop the ability to determine what our child needs physiologically. It can also be a child, a four-year-old, might be throwing some type of tantrum and we're thinking, oh, he or she just needs some lashes. When in reality, there might be some type of need that needs to be met, but because that child is still little, they're unable to properly express what they need. Right? So that is how the physiological needs work with children. The second one is safety and security. Now, children need to feel safe, both physically and emotionally. They need protection because they're little, right? And adults need to protect children. They need predictable routines. Mm-hmm. What should be done in the home, how it should be done, etc. They need stability in terms of caregiving. And what does it look like? Children need to be kept safe from violence, abuse, and neglect. They need to have an environment where there's consistency in terms of rules, and appropriate rules need to be set, right, that children can comply with. In terms of correcting behavior, that is another thing I want to touch on with parents. You need to correct behavior appropriately. No big stick lashes, no pot spoon. You know, adults might want to say, oh, but I had that and I came out well. But it's actually not appropriate, and it's in violation with safety and security needs of a child, meeting those needs. So we need to probably go back to the table and review how we're dealing with behavior and ensure that we're actually dealing with those behaviors appropriately. And lastly, keep your promises to children, right? Do not say I'm coming today and then you do not come, and, you know, things like that, because those are things that can actually affect children mentally as well as physically, because, as you know, physical and mental health, they intertwine, right? So keep your promises with them, and please, please, please do not allow children to get into adult conflicts. If you're going through a divorce or whatever it is, try as much as possible to keep that child safe, right? Protect that child. Do not ask the child to take sides and to have to carry the burden of whatever it is taking place among adults, right? So physiological needs, safety and security. The next one is love and belongingness. And in this point here, we're looking at the three A's: affection, attention, and acceptance. And this is coming from family, friends, and community. How does this look in terms of a parent applying love and belongingness? The first one, spend quality time with your children, not distracted quality time, undivided attention quality time. Secondly, listen to their feelings. Allow them to talk. Try to understand what they're saying. And then you and them can sit together and actually develop problem-solving techniques that works for the home. Another one is show affection. Guyanese, we don't really hug and those things, you know. But we would be watching a USA series or some type of show, and we see a lot of hugging and so on taking place. And that's something we need to apply more. And another thing, we need to say I love you more. We don't say a lot of that in the Guyanese society. And unless the person is dead, oh, I love you. And, you know, we need to use those words a little more often. And we need to create the family traditional environment whereby we spend quality time, whether it's we sit at the table and have dinner, or for Mashramani or Easter or whatever, we go on the road, we have a picnic. You know, children learn based on what you do and not what you say. And so observation is a key factor as it relates to children. If we're to zoom in a bit on the social learning theory by Bandura, we would know that. And so it is very important that we understand when children are learning, it is what we do, the application. And so creating some type of family tradition that allows for love and affection and belongingness and acceptance to be a part of it can actually help within this aspect. The next point is esteem and confidence. Children need to develop self-respect and competence. They also need to develop independence and feel as though they're actually helping within the home environment, the school environment, they want to know that they matter in the whole. And so praise, encouragement, kindness, you know, look, praise their effort, praise what they do. Give them age-appropriate responsibilities so that they can feel a sense of accomplishment in completing those activities, whether it be a task in class to share out the test papers, whether it be to be the hall monitor, whether it be within the home to wash their cup after use, or to button their own shirt, to tie their own shoelaces, to feed the dog. Give them age-appropriate responsibilities that will allow them to feel a sense of accomplishment. The next one is to encourage problem-solving among your children. If you're to build confidence and esteem, this is something you need to do. For example, a child might be playing with another child. They might be fighting for a toy. Step back and see how they will deal with it. Mm-hmm. And if they're not dealing with it correctly, then you can intervene to teach them. Other than that, you need to allow them to also utilize their brain and be a part of the process of navigating the situation. And lastly, within the point of esteem and confidence, avoid sibling comparison. Your sister is better, your brother is better, or even linking children to parents. You're just like your father, you're a no good, I can't stand you. You know, we're talking about the need for esteem and confidence. And this is something that you need to give your children if you are to allow them to thrive and to grow and develop appropriately. And finally, within the pyramid, the theory, the hierarchy, you have self-actualization. And this is a case in which children need opportunities to explore their interests, their talents. They need to be creative and they need the opportunity to do so. In this, you're looking at the potential of your child. And with this, it looks like exploring opportunities in terms of sports, music, art, dance, STEM, right? All of these will allow for encouraging curiosity, independent thinking, finding your strengths, etc., right? Most parents say, oh, I'm not sending my children to these activities because I do not want them to get like the other children who might be there, etc. And so they would tend to shelter their children and keep them at home. But the thing about it is, if you do that, your children are not going to understand what they like. Right. And so you have to explore the opportunities for them to be able to say, hey, I go to music class and I actually like this. I can't wait to see my music teacher. I can't wait to go to karate. I cannot wait to go to dance. You know, even though book is important, you know, education, classroom, children also have talents and skills and they need to develop upon those in order to be well-rounded adults. So those are the 5 points as it relates to the hierarchy of needs. And I hope that we can actually apply them to our children to help them to be well-rounded children as well as to grow up to be well-rounded adults.
1: Thank you so much for breaking that down so clearly, so precisely for us. And as persons are listening, indeed, it's important to kind of visualize that pyramid, starting with the very basic needs at the bottom, the physiological, and then moving all the way up to self-actualization. But before we get into each of these tiers on that pyramid, what do you think it is that Maslow was trying to teach us with this theory, with this hierarchy?
2: I think he was trying to actually get us to understand that in order for us to thrive, there's a few things that we need to incorporate within our lives.
1: Mm-hmm. Yeah.
2: You know, having to live with a physiological need, but not a love and belongingness need or an esteem and confidence need is actually something that could create a lot of challenges for an individual, more so a child who is still learning and do not know how to actually navigate the entire process of it all.
1: Mm-hmm.
2: So I think he's actually teaching us that in order for us to thrive, there's certain basic human needs that we need to apply to our lives.
1: Mm-hmm. So would you say that, and I heard you making a bit of a comparison there between the tiers, is it okay for someone to have those basic needs met, but then there's no self-actualization? Or, you talked about esteem and confidence. That's the fourth tier. Is it okay to just have those basic needs met and not necessarily get to the top of the pyramid?
2: So that's a very good question. And first of all, I want to indicate that the theory is not a one-size-fits-all, and it is not something that actually has to go within a particular order.
1: Mm.
2: Oh, you have to start here to reach there. You can fulfill any one of the needs at any given point in time. And to answer your question, self-actualization is actually something a bit tricky, because to me, it's like you can never be self-actualized. As an adult, you're always exploring. You're mm-hmm. always trying to find new things and learn new things. We talked about fitness and learning last week, and I can recall Education Permanente, which mm-hmm. deals with lifelong learning. So self-actualization is actually something that you might not be able to meet in terms of, oh, I've reached it and that's it.
1: Mm-hmm.
2: It's something that is ongoing, and it's a lifelong process because you can actually never really reach to that stage in terms of, this is it, I'm done, I'm going to grow old on this.
1: Mm. All right. And thank you so much for that. So let's start with the basic needs. You mentioned nutritious meals. You mentioned, a sleep routine, which mm-hmm. is so important. And sometimes that
2: medical
1: can slip.
2: Medical routines. Yeah.
1: Yeah. Sometimes some of these can slip through the cracks.
2: Mm-hmm.
1: What is the result of not having these needs met?
2: Physiological.
1: Yes.
2: It could bring about a lot of ailments to your body, mm. your child's body. Not having nutritious meals can actually lead to obesity,
1: mm-hmm.
2: and it can also lead to the child being malnourished,
1: mm-hmm.
2: and two, the child being unable to concentrate in class. It can lead to the mm. child not developing healthily, the nail is breaking, their mm. hair is falling out, things like that. It can also lead to chronic diseases, because if you're giving a child a specific thing every day, maybe sugary stuff every day, biscuits every day, Kool-Aid every day, right throughout the year, it can exacerbate some of the ailments in the body that might be genetic, mm-hmm. like diabetes, cancer cells, and so on. So it's very important to ensure that children have nutritious meals. In terms of sleep, mm-hmm. that's very, very crucial, because if the child is not getting the required amount of sleep for a child, that child can be cranky, irritable.
1: Mm-hmm.
2: They can be sleeping all the time in class mm-hmm. and missing valuable information that is being taught by the teacher, right? And so, one, we have to set a sleep routine, and two, we have to ensure that the environment is safe for the child to sleep in, because if we have a lot of conflicts in the night, fighting, arguments, it can keep the child up,
1: mm-hmm.
2: and that too can affect the sleep routine of the child. You also need to ensure that your child is getting their vitamins,
1: mm.
2: right? Because if you don't do that, the child can be having sleep-related issues, sleep disorders, and, things like that.
1: Mm-hmm.
2: So nutritious meals, sleep, very, very important for children. Another one, medical checkups. taking your child to the pediatrician, especially if you know that some type of condition runs in the family. It's very important for you to do that and ensure that that child is getting the overall head-to-toe care that they need.
1: Mm, I love that, head-to-toe care. And as we're on this tier, the first tier, you know, I thought of, and you mentioned exhaustion. So let's say as a teacher or a caregiver, you're noticing certain signs, and maybe this child or children, they're in an environment that isn't supporting that. They're not getting nutritious meals, or maybe not on a regular basis. They don't have an established sleep routine. And maybe they're falling behind in terms of maybe how they're able to perform in class or in school. What's the next step?
2: So I'm truly appreciative for this question, because I'm sure we have a lot of teachers out there who are actually seeing this happening before their eyes with students.
1: Mm-hmm.
2: And in this case here, there is a need for some type of intervention.
1: Mm-hmm.
2: And so if there's a school counselor at the school, they can work along with the teacher to call in whoever is the caregiver of that child, whether a parent or guardian, and they would need to sit and have a discussion, right? Because they would need to find out what exactly is happening, inquire about the situation, the circumstances.
1: Mm-hmm.
2: It can very well be a case in which the child is not sleeping, and that's what's linking to the exhaustion. But what exactly is causing the child not to sleep? Is it that the child have to do vending in the nights with the parents? Is it that the child is in a non-safe environment where somebody is abusing the child, whether physically or sexually? Is it a case in which the child is safe from abuse, but they're experiencing, they have to witness adult conflicts, violence in the home, domestic violence? And so it is a need for intervention. Sometimes it can be a case in which the parent do not know any better. They would have, been exposed as a child to one way. And so they're now applying it to their children. And they might need a bit of education to do things differently. Of course, they have to come with an open mind if that's the case. Because if they're closed off that this is the only way, and there's no other way in terms of raising children, then you can have some difficulties there. But there is a need for intervention. And I think that that teacher out there should get on it ASAP.
1: And, you mentioned having that maybe sit down, that chat to figure out what exactly is the problem. And you're kind of bridging the gap into safety and security. How can parents manage this type of maybe challenge when they care for their child, want to see the best for the child, but maybe they're working late, maybe they're stressed, maybe the child is, has a lot of energy and isn't going to sleep at the time when, they might want them to or need them to. And being able to manage all of those things, what happens there?
2: And that's a good question, Ms. Harris, because what you're asking are actually realistic. You do find these things, and those are considered to be barriers or challenges, because you might have a one-parent household where the parent is working, got to come home, look after the needs of that child in terms of preparation for the next day, look after themselves. They're exhausted. That parent is exhausted. That child might also be exhausted because, for example, after school, the child has to go to some daycare or at mommy or daddy's workplace or something and wait. And the attention span of a child, it shuts off at a specific point in time. The child becomes exhausted at a particular point in time. So imagine a child going to school, having to go somewhere, wait how long, we going home in the night. Then when we get in, mommy is tired, she's exhausted, she got to do all these things. love and belongingness is not taking place there. Because mom has to prepare dinner. She has to get me ready for the next day. We gotta take a bath. We gotta do so many things. And it might actually be creating some barriers in terms of meeting all of these needs. But even though this is so, this might be so, we have to try. Because if we don't do it, somebody out there is going to do it. And when the child becomes older, you might want to know, why is this child always not at home? Where does this child go? But because that unmet need is present, might be love and belongingness, there's no affection, no attention, no acceptance, the child is found to be in some gang or at somebody, some guy or some girl or something, where they're actually getting this need met. And sometimes the behavior of a child, instead of sitting and asking ourselves, why does this child behave this way? How about we do a paradigm shift and ask ourselves, am I meeting the needs of my child? Am I allowing and ensuring that my child thrives, grow, and develop in a way that they should? Because sometimes the behavior is stemming from that unmet need and not because the child is just, as Guyanese would say, bad, in uplifted commas.
1: My goodness. Unfortunately, we're out of time. Because I feel like we can continue this conversation for the rest of the day. But we've been talking about Maslow's hierarchy of needs and children with our resident social worker, Hoyda Marks. Thank you for joining us.
2: Thank you so much, Ms. Harris. It's a pleasure being here with you.
1: I'm Tara Lynn Harris. Have a great day.

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3: 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Welcome to your Thursday afternoon presentation results. My name is Finda. I'm your hostess for this afternoon. 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He's representing News and Mailing Company. Let's begin. Let's play Payday. In order for you to qualify, your tickets must be dated Thursday, the 15th of October, 2026. Good luck. Two. Three. Ten. Four. 16. Let's recap. Two, three, ten. 4 and 16. Congratulations if you won. Join us tomorrow. That is Friday, the 16th of October 2026 for Super Payday. Also join us on Saturday, the 17th of October 2026 for No Draw Payday.
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0: 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Let's set you up for a great day with timely and relevant tips and information on food, health, culture, traffic, foreign exchange rates, news, and of course, music, laughter, and fun. 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
1: Wake up, my Guyana. 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
2: With the news at this time, I am Fuchsia Lung. An emergency locator transmitter and three bright distress flares proved critical in guiding an overnight aerial search to the location of the MV Barimo. As Roraima Airways Director of Operations Captain Larry Barclay detailed his rapid response to the maritime tragedy before the Commission of Inquiry today. Testifying on the second day of substantive hearings, the former Guyana Defense Force pilot recounted how he mobilized an aircraft within 80 minutes of receiving an emergency call, eventually locating distress signals in the darkness and providing coordinates that assisted rescuers. Captain Barclay told the commission that he received a call from a national security advisor to the president, Jerry Govaya, at approximately 12:16 a.m. on July 19, requesting urgent assistance in locating the vessel, which had sunk hours earlier. The commission continues to examine the circumstances surrounding the July 18 sinking, the effectiveness of the rescue response, and the adequacy of existing maritime safety arrangements. Minister of Natural Resources Vikram Bharat last evening met with the mining and logging stakeholders of Region 3 at the Guyana Forestry Commission station in Parika. The meeting provided an open platform for the stakeholders to engage directly with the minister and his team of senior officials from the ministry and its agencies. During the engagement, Minister Bharat highlighted the EU-FLEGT system and the significance of the license for Guyana and the logging sector, in particular, the importance of the verification of timber supply chains and export to the European market. Once finalized, Guyana will be the third country in the world, first in South America, Latin America, and the Caribbean, to be EU-FLEGT licensed. Another major and crucial milestone within the natural resources sector and for the country. Works are advancing on the Diamond Grove Multipurpose Center. During a site inspection, Minister within the Housing Ministry Vanessa Ben was updated on the efforts to conclude outstanding works, including plastering and the installation of wall fixtures and interior ceiling works. Located within the same compound as the Diamond Grove Recreational Park, which was commissioned by First Lady Aria Ali, the multipurpose center will complement the recreational facilities already available to the community. The park is expected to enhance the physical, mental, and social well-being of more than 40,000 residents. In the region, the United States Department of the Treasury has lifted sanctions on the head of Venezuela's National Assembly, George Rodriguez, brother of the country's interim president, Delcy Rodriguez. The move by U.S. Treasury's Office of Foreign Assets Control comes amid major U.S.-Venezuela energy pacts and other talks with the Latin American country's government. The delisting notice was posted on the federal agency's website on Wednesday, officially removing George Rodriguez's name from OFAC's specially designed nationals blacklist. George and Delcy Rodriguez have been sanctioned under U.S. President Donald Trump's first administration due to their ministerial roles under Maduro, who now faces several federal charges, including a sweeping supersedding indictment, adding torture to his other alleged crimes. Internationally, a man has been arrested after an investigation into threats of potential mass shooting that could have targeted a Hindu temple near Chicago. Alexandros Paparakis, age 19, from Illinois, appeared in court on Wednesday. He was charged with one count of making a terrorist threat and one count of unlawful possession of a weapon for possessing a rifle with a barrel less than 16 inches long, the BBC's U.S. partner CBS reports. Police said they found a manifesto in which Paparakis identified as a white supremacist and wrote about his hatred for non-white people. Prosecutors say the defendant told a colleague on the phone that his gun jammed and sent messages showing an AR-style rifle. And that's the news to the moment.
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January 15, hour 16. Let's get into some observances for today. And the calendar is giving us several opportunities to reflect on a number of things: our health, our relationships, our finances, and our communities.

All right, first up, it's Global Hand Washing Day. 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

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And you know when to wash your hands. Of course, you've got to make sure that you're doing it, particularly before or while you're preparing or consuming food, and after you use the bathroom.

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And not just wet them, but with soap and water, and you're able to do a lather, which you can accomplish by rubbing your hands together.

right. It's also International Day of Rural Women. 15 hours, 20. This one recognizes the important contributions that women make to agriculture, food security, community development, and the management of natural resources. Of course, here in Guyana, this one is particularly relevant and special as we recognize the women who cultivate crops and manage farms and support their families and preserve traditional knowledge. All in an effort to help to sustain their communities. Of course, as we celebrate Agriculture Month, the theme, of course, being Innovate, Nourish, Grow, let's remember the women whose hard work helps to put food on our table.

And we say they deserve recognition, opportunities, resources, and of course, a seat at decision-making tables.

All right, 15 hours 23. And of course, we'll tell you about where the next farmers markets are popping up. Right now, the action is in region number 9. Two locations set for tomorrow, the Cashew Grove Park in Karasabai Village, as well as the Benap Compound, Krautarnau Village. Both of these taking place tomorrow, October 16. Also in Region 9, on the 17th, that's on Saturday. All right, you can head to the bus shed at Aranaputa Village. This is in the north sub-district. Of course, this happens on Saturday the 17th. And if you are on the east bank of Demerara, you want to be looking out for the farmer's market at the Diamond Grove Tarmac. This one comes up on Sunday the 18th from 6 a.m.

So if you are in region number 9 or you are on the east back of Demerara, you want to make sure that you're paying attention to those dates. If you missed anything, you can absolutely head to the Ministry of Agriculture Guyana Facebook page. They've got the schedule for all of the farmers markets happening across our country. Of course, every Wednesday at the Anna Regina Market Tarmac from 6:30 for the month of October. You've got farmers markets happening there, as well as at the Safaya Exhibition Center from 15:30. That's also every Wednesday during this month.

0: Also happening tomorrow, October 16, it is World Food Day. The theme, innovate today, nourish tomorrow. So in observance of World Food Day, something very interesting is happening there in region number 2. It's at Lake Mainstay from 10 a.m. to 5 p.m. All right, 10 hours to 17 hours tomorrow. The official ceremony will begin from 13 hours. You can bring out your family and friends if you are in region number 2. You want to be heading to Lake Mainstay. All right, what is it? Well, it is the best of Guyana's agriculture. You've got farmers' exhibitions, competitions, live cooking demonstrations, delicious local cuisine, and so much more. It's all happening at Lake Mainstay tomorrow from 10 hours to 17 hours. This is a Ministry of Agriculture offering. Of course, it is in collaboration with the United Nations Food and Agriculture Organization. And of course, you are invited to celebrate. All right, that's all the time we've got. Of course, coming up at 15 hours 30, you can expect Revival Crusaders Hour.
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Loving God and Heavenly Father, I come to you today in the wonderful name of Jesus. I thank you, God, because there's none like you. 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I ask, O God, that you would touch and use this ministry to minister healing and deliverance. 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

Praise the Lord. We would love to have you fellowship with us at the Christian Brethren Assembly of lot number 32, Ebenezer Drive, West Rumville. This afternoon at 17:30 hours, the sisters meet for their time of sisters Bible class. Then on Friday evening at 18:30, it's time for youth fellowship meeting. Sunday morning at 11, we meet for worship and communion service. There's always a warm welcome, so join us, please, at the Ebenezer Gospel Hall of lot number 32, Ebenezer Drive, West Rumville. This afternoon's theme is entitled, Is the End Close? But now, here's Steve Green to sing for us.

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1: Now today I want you to turn with me to 2 Peter, the second chapter, beginning with verse 5, because we want to talk about a very important subject today: the judgment of God, the love of God, and the coming again of Jesus Christ, and the end of the age. Not the end of the world. There's not going to be an end to the world, but there is going to be an end to the age in which we live, that's dominated by the devil and dominated by evil. That will come to an end, and Christ the Messiah is going to come back. We want to talk about that a little bit today. The second chapter of 2 Peter. Now, 2 Peter in your Bibles comes right after 1 Peter, if you're having trouble finding it. Beginning with verse 5. And spared not the old world, but saved Noah, the eighth person, a preacher of righteousness, bringing in the flood upon the world of the ungodly, and turning the cities of Sodom and Gomorrah into ashes, condemned them with an overthrow, making them an example unto all those who would live ungodly in the future, and delivered just Lot, vexed with the filthy lifestyle of the wicked. For the righteous man dwelling among them and seeing and hearing vexed his righteous soul from day to day with their unlawful deeds. The Lord knoweth how to deliver the godly out of temptations and trials. If you're going through a serious temptation now or trial now, God knows how to deliver you. If you'll turn to Him and pray by faith and believe, and to reserve the unjust unto the day of judgment. Those that are outside of Christ, those that live wicked lives, are being reserved until the day of judgment. There is a judgment day coming. The biblical story of Sodom and Gomorrah comes down to us today as an example of what could happen even in this decade or in the decades ahead, if we don't turn to God. As God has sent a flood to destroy a corrupted humanity in Noah's day, so upon Sodom and Gomorrah, He sent a totally destroying judgment of fire. And that fire of brimstone that fell upon Sodom and Gomorrah not only destroyed it, but sank that part of the world to the lowest part of the earth. Now, what were the sins of Sodom? Why did God allow that judgment to fall? The first sin that they had was false security. They were secure. We have a false security. Woe to them that go down to Egypt. Now, Egypt in that day did not have much to do with Israeli people. And yet, time after time, the Israelis would go down to Egypt for help. And He said, woe to them that go down to Egypt for help and stay on horses and trust in chariots, but they look not to the Holy One of Israel, neither seek the Lord. Now the Egyptians are men and not God, and their horses flesh and not spirit. Isaiah the prophet is speaking in the 31st chapter when he says that. They had false security. They thought they were absolutely secure. Nobody could ever take Sodom and Gomorrah. Then their second sin that the scripture mentions is pleasure. They live for pleasure. In Job 20, the 5th chapter, it says, the joy making of the wicked is short, and the joy of the hypocrite but a moment. You only have a moment to enjoy it. Then you have eternity to regret it. The scripture says there are pleasures in sin for a moment. Then it's all over. And then there's nothing but the remorse and the guilt. The scripture says there's a way that seems right unto a man, but the end thereof are the ways of death. Even in laughter, the scripture says, the heart is sorrowful and the end of mirth is heaviness. Even when you're laughing, many people. In Psalm 53:1, it says, the fool hath said in his heart, there's no God. But if you go back to the original language in Hebrew, here's what it says. The fool hath said in his heart, no to God. He's not saying there's no God. He's just saying no to God. You see, you can't prove scientifically that there is a God, and you can't prove scientifically there's no God. But everybody knows there must be a God. And then there's another sin that Sodom and Gomorrah committed. It was overindulgence. The majority of the world, a great part of the world, lives under what we call the poverty level. And in Luke 21 it says, and take heed to yourselves, lest at any time your hearts be overcharged with surfeiting and drunkenness and the cares of this life, so that that day comes upon you unaware. In Jude the 12th verse it says, there are spots in your feast of charity when they feast with you, feeding themselves without fear. How many times we see charitable events and we thank God for those that are sincerely interested, but they go to have a big time and to be seen, and there's a spot in their charity, and that's the spot. And then the people of Sodom and Gomorrah had some new strange gods. Whenever a man seeks or honors or exalts anything more than God, that's idolatry. And there are many of us that are guilty of idolatry, but we don't realize it. In Psalm 44, it says, if we've forgotten the name of our God or stretched out our hand to a strange God, shall not God search this out? Romans 1, it says, we've changed the truth of God into a lie and worshiped and served the creature more than the Creator. We worship our bodies and we worship our good times and we spend more on our cosmetics than we do worshiping God and Christ. That's modern humanism. And then they were also guilty of greed. Greed was a plague on the lives of the people of Sodom and Gomorrah.

Sodom and Gomorrah so bad that God gave them up. In Romans 1, it says that God just gave them up. Three times he said he gave them up. Has God given you up? No, the very fact you're here today shows that God has not given you up. God is still speaking to you. There's still a chance for you to come to Christ. There's still an opportunity for you to receive the love of God and the gift of God in Christ. In 2 Timothy 3, it says, men shall be lovers of their own selves, covetous, boasters, proud, blasphemers, disobedient, unthankful, unholy. And anyone who believes in high morality today is laughed at. Jeremiah said that they had forgotten how to blush. Now, God warned Sodom. He sent some angels to Abraham to tell Abraham what he was going to do. He was going to destroy Sodom and Gomorrah with fire and brimstone. And Abraham said, wait a minute, Lord. Except the Lord of hosts had left unto us a small remnant, we should have been as Sodom and we should have been like unto Gomorrah, says Isaiah 1:9. To you Christians, Jesus gave a warning. He said, remember Lot's wife? The angels told you not to look back. If you did look back, you'd be turned to a pillar of salt. Well, she did look back. And she was turned to a pillar of salt. And Jesus said, remember Lot's wife. That's an example for us today. Remember Lot's wife, one of the shortest verses in all the Bible. Don't look back. Many of us look longingly at the world, and many are like Demas, having forsaken Christ because of the love of this present world. Now, the climax of history is going to be judgment. The Bible warns that the world is in for a gigantic judgment. The only bright spot is the promised return of Jesus Christ, because the Scripture teaches from one end to the other that Christ is going to come back someday. He's going to set up His kingdom, and evil and the devil are going to be eliminated, and this is going to be heaven on earth when Jesus comes back. You see, Jesus Christ loved us so much that He went to the cross and died for us. He took all the hell and all the judgment on Him at the cross. And the Scripture says, God so loved the world. God so loved this present world that He gave His only begotten Son, that whosoever, that includes you, whosoever believeth in Him should not perish but have everlasting life. You say, well, when is Christ going to come back? Jesus said, but of that day and hour knoweth no man, no, not even the angels of heaven, but my Father only. We don't know the day. Don't speculate. It's coming. It's sure. He left us certain signs. I wish we had time to go into all of them today. I believe that every one of those signs is being fulfilled right now. And Christ could come back at any time. For the Lord Himself shall descend from heaven with a shout, and the voice of the archangel, and with the trump of God, and the dead in Christ shall rise first. What a glorious time that's going to be when Christ returns. The voice of the archangel. I'm looking forward to hearing that voice. I've never heard an archangel. And the trump of God. What trumpets that'll be. That'll also be a time of personal judgment when you, if you've really never received Christ, now you may be baptized and you may be confirmed and you may be a church member and all of that. That's wonderful. I'm thankful. But that's not enough. Jesus talked to Nicodemus and said, Nicodemus, all your religion is not enough. You must be born again. The moment you receive Christ, the moment you open your heart and surrender to Him as Lord and Master and Savior, at that moment, your name is written in the book of life. And if my name were not written in that book of life, you'd never get me out of this stadium until I'd made sure it's been written there. Because only those who are written in the book of life are going to enter the kingdom of God. You see, for those who are written in the book of life, Jesus Christ died on the cross. They put nails in His hands and a spike through His side and a crown of thorns on His brow, and He suffered one of the most agonizing

0: agonizing physical deaths that a person can suffer. But that wasn't his real suffering. The real suffering of Jesus Christ was when he said, my God, why hast thou forsaken me? Because in that moment, God took your sins and my sin and laid on Christ. He bore our sins. He went to hell for us. He took the judgment for us. So the cross is a judgment. What do you have to do? Repent of your sins. And you're not sure that you've repented. To surrender totally to Christ. Your heart, your mind, your body, your life. So that Christ is first in your life. I'm going to ask you to make that commitment this afternoon. You may never have another moment like this as long as you live.
1: 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We thank you so much for joining us today on the program and trust your hearts have been blessed. Join us on Thursday for another program. Until then, on behalf of Pastor Leslie Glenn and the entire broadcasting team, Brother Trevor Duque saying so long. Remember, God loves you. He really does, and we love you too.

You tuned to the Voice of Guyana. Time check for you. 17 hours. Let's correct that. 16 hours. Yes, the time is going pretty quickly, but not that quickly. My apologies, please. Bright, sunny Georgetown. Yes, wonderful Guyana, beautiful Guyana. Thank you so much for being a part of our program today. It's time for the Afternoon Request Show. Here's hoping that you've had a great day, terrific day, and we're trusting that the next hour or so will be a great one, just hanging in with us. Oh yeah, we plan to make you happy, with the selections that you will share with us, and we are going to be sharing that with the rest of the world. 226-4762 is the number. Just make that call, and we will share the music and the really great sentiments with our friends on the outside. Let's tell you, you're allotted one selection. Yeah, we're gonna make it happen, but more importantly, it's really great to have you on board with us. All right, we get up with one today, being Thursday. We're throwing it back a little bit. One for Marshall Montano. I think he might have been 10 or 11 at this time he did this one. I'm sure you remember it.

Yes, the music of Marshall Montano there for you at the age of 11. Mm-hmm. All right, getting right into the music, starting with Vernie up there in the Pomeroon. One from Otis Redding saying to you, well, that's how strong my love is.

All right, so we've just had the first song for us coming from Vernie up there in the Pomeroon, Otis Redding. That's How Strong Our Love Is. Moving on, second person coming in, Trikira, with one from R. Kelly. The Storm Is Over.

Yes, Storm is over there by R. Kelly. That was done for Trikira. Moving on, we have got Loretta Budu coming through. Hoping you feel a little better, my friend. Not doing too great today. I tell you what, that storm will be over. And trusting you'll be better by the next few minutes. Mm-hmm. Hoping that you do cheer up. We've got one for you, Loretta. One from New Edition. One you requested. Can You Stand the Rain? Here we go.

Okay, back we are, and we have got we had that there for Loretta Boudou. Moving on, Charlotte is up next. One from Enrique Iglesias, and I've got him teaming up here with Stevie Wonder. One done quite a while ago, My Love.

All right, that was Enrique Iglesias teaming up there with Stevie Wonder, My Love for Charlotta. Moving on, we've got Mr. Grant coming through, the architect, and he's spreading love to everyone today. One love from Bob Marley.

Yes, that was Mr. Grant, the architect there, coming through at 16 hours 29, moving through. We've got Alfred for you. And Alfred is thinking about the Mighty Sparrow. Of course, he's going to be laid to rest tomorrow. He's been lying in state since on the 13th and 14th. Today, I'm sure there is some celebration of his life, but tomorrow will be the day for his final rites in Trinidad and Tobago. One done by the Sparrow, Sparrow dead.

who killed a sparrow there by the man himself, Slinger Francisco. All right, that was for Alfred. Moving on, next we've got one coming from Chalky. He's requesting Miriam Makeba, My Own Piece of Ground.

All right, so this is where we bring the curtains down. Thanking Vernie, Chikira, Loretta, Voodoo, Charlotte, Alfred, my friend Isabella. Challenge to get Timothy Roberts' song. Well, to get another one in, that too is a little challenging at the time. We've got only space for one more song. Bob Marley, Mr. Grant, Chalky, I own piece of ground from Miriam Makeba. And Mervyn, the final compost to you, my brother, Stevie Wonder, I just called. Take care of yourselves, my friends. Tomorrow, I'm starting with one for Isabella. Yeah, I'm going to start the gospel for her as we get into the program. All right, I missed 2 days for Isabella. That's not good enough. I've got to do better on that. So, Isabella, I owe you. Here comes Stevie Wonder.

Yes, the music of Stevie Wonder there. In fact, just before we head out of programming time, I just learned the passing of Lady Tempest, Camille Goliath. Mm-hmm. And she was a Calypsonian that was on the platform for years. Camille Goliath, our blind genius. Yes, one of our, well, she is one of those that Calypsonians that had challenges with her eyes. Mighty Smoker, too, was one of those Calypsonians that were visually impaired. And so, Camille Goliath, I'm learning, she passed, it would have been Monday, I'm hearing. So, for her, we're going to spin this selection. One I'm sure that you might remember, one titled, Don't Diss My Ability, the late Camille Goliath.

0: The music of Cammy Goliath there, the Lady Tempest, of course, gone to the great beyond. We lost her on Monday. And so to the family and friends, of course, her husband and the rest of the team, we wish you Godspeed, God's guidance and strength during this tough time.
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0: the King of Pop there, Michael Jackson, for you. 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
11: And welcome to today's programme with me, Adi Adedoyin. Coming up,
12: the more tests you do and the greater levels of funding, and the more sophisticated you become with the technology, the more you're probably going to catch. If you want to catch fish, you have to go fishing.
11: Well, Athletics president Lord Sebastian Coe says Kenya is making progress in its fight against doping ahead of hosting the 2029 World Championships. Plus, why the Rugby League World Cup could be a game changer in Lebanon.
13: There's a huge Lebanese-Australian community, and about 180,000 of those live in Sydney, particularly in the working-class areas of Sydney, like Bankstown, like Balmain. These is very, very deep rugby league territory.
11: That's to come, but we start with football and the news that the president of FIFA, Gianni Infantino, has apologised to the FIFA Council for his plan to sell off commercial rights for the World Cup. He wanted to create a new subsidiary, FIFA Forward Enterprise, to run their main events, including World Cups, with external investors able to buy stakes in it. The proposal was leaked in July and quickly scrapped following a backlash from FIFA member federations. The FIFA Council met in Zurich earlier on Thursday for the first time since that plan emerged. Infantino faced further questions about suspending the red card shown to the US States for Larry Balogun during the World Cup, a decision taken following a phone call with President Trump. The decision to award the US president the inaugural FIFA Peace Prize was also discussed. The chair of the English FA, Debbie Hewitt, is a FIFA vice president. Speaking to our sports editor, Dan Rowan, after today's council meeting, she said that questions remain unanswered, specifically around the sale of those World Cup rights.
14: No, that's my biggest disappointment. I've repeatedly asked for the papers to be shared. I feel as a member of council I have a fiduciary responsibility to understand the information. And what was shared was that President Infantino had always regretted the fact that he didn't come to council. He apologised for that, in fact. But for me, if that's what he regrets, he has the opportunity now to put that right and to share that documentation. Because if he realises with regret that that was his intention, then it's really perplexing to not understand why he's not shared those papers. And as you rightly say, Dan, I wrote to him. I wrote to him twice asking. I haven't received them. And still, in spite of the request today, I haven't received them.
15: Has anything happened today, Debbie, that has altered your view that he has to stand down for the good of the game? And how do you feel about the future now going forward? There is still no opponent that's been identified, any challenger. How disappointing is that? How confident are you that can be addressed, someone can be found? And if not, and if he does continue as president next year, what are your fears going forward for the game?
14: I think first things first, what's my sentiment after today? As I've said, I think actually it's really, really encouraging that we were given the opportunity to say what we felt. And I don't feel anybody held back, and certainly I didn't hold back on what I felt. And I think that's a really positive sign. FIFA Council will never be the same again. That was a moment in time where anybody that goes into that room and feels that they can sit in a meeting and be silent, I don't think that will ever happen again. How Gianni responds? Well, we've left some very fundamental questions still on the table. And for me, it is the rationale for why FFE happened in the way that it did, the Balogun case, which we've talked about, the Peace Prize, and the responses to those questions, which I still don't have answers to, will determine from my personal point of view whether or not Johnny is the right candidate to run for FIFA. And nothing I've heard today has changed my view. You know that we withdrew our letter of support. Nothing today has changed my view that we should change that position.
11: That's the chair of the English FA, Debbie Hewitt, a FIFA vice president, speaking to our sports editor, Dan Rowan. While FIFA will hold its next presidential elections in March of next year, there are rumours that the former Arsenal manager and chief of global football development at FIFA, Arsene Wenger, will stand against Gianni Infantino. Alex Phillips is a former head of governance and compliance at UEFA. More recently, he was general secretary of the global players union, FIFPro. What does he make of Wenger being talked about as a potential challenger for the leadership of FIFA?
4: That's true. There has been talk of that. I think, I mean, he has his own life. He's not a football politician, but it would bring integrity and football back to the, well, I say back, it would bring football and integrity to the leadership of FIFA.
8: You'd be in favour of him putting his name forward and of getting the job?
4: Personally, as an individual, yes. But as I say, it depends on the programme as well, in terms of what he would bring. But knowing what he's like and what he's interested in, I think the problem at FIFA is that it's become way too much focused on money and not enough focused on football. And I think someone like that would put football back as the main priority.
11: That's Alex Phillips. Now to the European Champions League, which on Tuesday and Wednesday broke the record for the number of goals in a single game week. 78 were scored, five of them in the match between Real Betis and Porto. Betis went ahead and then had to come from behind to win 3-2. Let's get more details from our football reporter, Manny Jasmi. It's now five home wins out of five in all competitions for Betis this season.
9: This is only their second season in the Champions League, coming 21 years after the first. And it was a stirring night in front of 67,000 fans at their La Cartuja Stadium. They're coached by the veteran Chilean Manuel Pellegrini, who's now 73. And as you say, they've had an excellent start to the season. But what about last night? A question for journalist Pepe Garrido Pineda, who was lucky enough to be there.
16: It was amazing. Everyone here were very excited with the beginning of the match. And also because in the first match, Real Betis won away against Lille. It was an incredible football match, and people here was very, very, very exciting after the match.
9: Isco, the veteran attacker, says that Betis are in the Champions League to fight like animals. Is that how they played?
16: Yes, they played like animals. And other years, when Betis see that the opponent turned the match around, other years they give up. They didn't believe that they can win the match. But yesterday was different. I think that this year is different in Real Betis. All the team think that they can do beautiful things this year, and they do, because they are seeing that the results are good. They won against Real Madrid. In La Liga only they lost one match against Levante. So they think that if they play well as a team, they will achieve many things in this year.
9: Isco has also said that Betis have rekindled his love for football. Now, he used to play for Sevilla, the bitter rivals of Betis. Is that an issue for the Betis fans? And why has he been playing so well this season?
16: No. They love that Isco loved Betis, because Isco left Sevilla not in a good way. He has problem with the club, so he left. And now he showed to the fans that Betis is so important for him. So Isco is a very important person for Real Betis. And Real Betis is a very important club for Isco, because Betis give him an opportunity. And he's like the soul of the team. He the captain, he ordered the game. He make the difference every time he take the ball.
9: Betis have won all of their home games so far. They're third in La Liga, but the next game is against the leaders, Barcelona, who are already 5 points clear. How will Manuel Pellegrini approach that game?
16: Now, on Saturday, they receive Barcelona. It's like a very hard schedule, you know. Too many games in a few days. But I think that Manuel Pellegrini, believe on his team. I think he will make 3 or 4 change of the team that start the game against Barcelona. Probably it will be the best two teams right now in Spain, Real Betis and Barcelona. Because also Real Betis at home in La Cartuja, this year every match he has won. So I think that on Saturday we will see a very, very good game. I think that Real Betis will have chances to beat Barcelona, because it is a team that never give up. And why not? People here also believe that he could win the league, you know. I think that the most realistic result at the end of the season, it will be a fourth position on La Liga. And then in Champions League, Manuel Pellegrini said that the objective is to achieve the next round, yes, because other years when they play in UEFA Europa League, they say, okay, we will see every match. They don't have to win. But now I think that they think that they have to achieve the next round. It's like a must, you know?
9: That's journalist Pepe Garrido Pineda speaking to me from Seville.
11: Thanks, Manny. And a reminder that you can follow Thursday's Europa League and Conference League action via the BBC Sport website. Now to the women's game, and nations are using this international break to build some momentum ahead of the World Cup in Brazil in 8 months' time. The four-time world champions and Paris Olympic gold medalist, the United States, have faced the current world champion, Spain, twice in the space of 5 days. They lost 2-0 at the weekend before coming back from 2-0 down to draw their second match. Let's hear now from the USA head coach, Emma Hayes.
17: They're the best team in the world. I've said I didn't learn anything I didn't already know. They're world class. We're still in progress, which, you know, they're deserving of being world champions. Our job is to hunt that. And I think you see the importance of the squad depth and how our players are really developing, especially the less experienced one. We put two first caps onto the field. It's not like it's an easy day for Kate and Pietra to go into a game. So full credit to them. And the strength is in the size of our pack.
11: Let's bring in Meg Linehan, women's sports lead at The Athletic. Meg, it was better from the USA in the second match. So what can Emma Hayes take from that? And what has she learned about her USA squad during this international break?
18: I do think the really encouraging thing about the second game is that there was finally some fight from the US, right? There was the sense of, you know, there were four goals unanswered from Spain, which had a whole variety of defensive miscues. And so to see the goal scoring come back for the U.S., there is, you know, there, it's not like this team is suddenly on a massive decline. But I do think there is this sense of the project feels a lot bigger than it might have even coming off of the Brazil friendlies. There's a lot of work to get done soon.
11: So what are the big areas of concern then? You know, the defense looked quite leaky at times in those two matches.
18: Yeah, defense. I mean, the struggle with the defensive miscues for the U.S. is that the team is without its two center backs. So for me, the bigger issue is actually in the midfield and who Emma Hayes decided to play together in the midfield, in Lindsay Heaps and Lily Johannes, which I think allowed some of that movement from Spain and showed that Spain's quality is very much still there. So I think there were issues in terms of finishing from the forwards, that midfield shape, the injuries on the defense, and then the team still technically does not have a number one goalkeeper, though Claudia Dickey is looking to be that person for the team. But yeah, there's issues up and down this squad.
11: And how important is this coming 8 months for Hayes then? You know, she was brought in after the disappointing finish at the 2023 World Cup, won Olympic gold the year later. But this World Cup next year feels like a different scale of challenge.
18: Definitely. And part of that is with the Olympics, she came in this very abbreviated time frame. And I think the team had a real sense of this is who we are. We know our roles. That has changed with Hayes coming in and being able to finally have the time to explore the depth of this program. So now she has the next 8 months to rebuild the chemistry of the team, the cohesion of the team, and really settle in on who is going to play bigger roles for the U.S.
11: So USA don't play as a squad until they start the defense of their CONCACAF title next month. Despite question marks over performances in these two matches against Spain, they will be heavy favorites to win the title again and therefore qualify for the World Cup next year, I imagine.
18: Definitely. First of all, this team is never going to overlook the actual process of qualification. They have learned the hard way. And to be fair, that's now about 15 years ago. But there are still some memories of 2011 going sideways and needing the playoff to get in. So they're not going to overlook this. But El Salvador, who is the opponent for that one game, basically qualification match, that should be a result, right? But then I think the question is, can you get the result to win this CONCACAF qualifying tournament and get some momentum heading into 2027 and heading into that World Cup year?
11: And finally, European nations, in particular Spain, do seem to have improved a lot over the last decade. So does it feel like they're the main challengers to the USA now for major titles?
18: I definitely think Spain has to be in that conversation. The teams that I'm really looking at are the ones that the US has played this year. Spain, Japan, and Brazil, they all offer something completely different. But Spain, I mean, Emma Hayes keeps saying it, they're the number one team in the world right now. They cannot be overlooked, and they've seen success at every single level of the program, men's and women's. They are the team to beat.
11: The president of World Athletics, Lord Sebastian Coe, who's told the BBC that he hopes bidding for the 2029 World Championships in Nairobi and then being successful will create a legacy for Africa. The Kenyan capital is set to become the first African city to host a senior World Championships, with Coe convinced it'll pave the way for more major events across the continent in the future. On a visit to Nairobi, the head of World Athletics also said the country was making progress in its fight against doping. Lord Coe spoke to the BBC's Peter Mwangangi, beginning with the decision to choose Nairobi as a World Championship host.
12: We always said that at the right time, in the right city, with the right structures, with the right government support, with the right funding in place, have that opportunity to build our sport to an even higher level in the continent. And the legacy behind it is important because it's a hard legacy of a new facility, but it's also the softer legacy, the human capital that you build up, because it's really important that countries are able to deliver both championships and more championships going forward.
19: What is your assessment of what needs to be done by Kenya between now and 2029?
12: A lot. But I would be saying that at this stage to any host city. Look, the World Championships is hugely important to world athletics. It's at this moment accounts for well over 90% of our revenues. And those revenues are critical because it allows us to build our development programs, our competition programs, new formats, innovation. Certainly to fund as well as we possibly can our member federations. And a World Championships is complicated. You know, the 46 different disciplines, it's over 9 days, 2,000 athletes, and you want the kind of operational integration that gives every opportunity for the athlete to perform as well as they possibly can.
19: Last week, the president of the World Anti-Doping Agency, Vitold Banka, was here, and he said that Kenya must demonstrate that it is clean for those world championships to be seen as credible. Now, since 2017, more than 140 Kenyan athletes have been suspended for doping. Given all of this and some criticism, how worried are you about the credibility of the 2029 World Championships?
12: Look, I'm always worrying about all issues related to integrity in our sport. When I became president, the first thing I did was to create the Athletics Integrity Unit. And at operational level, we work very, very closely with Kenya, and that's beginning to work. The challenge, of course, is the more tests you do and the greater levels of funding and the more sophisticated you become with the technology, the more you're probably going to catch. If you want to catch fish, you have to go fishing. I think over the long haul, numbers starting to reduce. We've certainly seen it in track. There still remain some challenges in the road events.
19: Speaking of testing, another part of your legacy has been the introduction of the SRY gene testing for the female category. The new regulations have had a restrictive impact on the ability of certain African athletes to compete. Now, I wonder how happy you are with the impact of those regulations, and do you believe that they have done the job that they were supposed to do?
12: The implementation of SRY testing is absolutely critical that we defend, and we defend properly, women's sport. Our women, our box office. You know, in Kenya, athletes like Faith Kipyegon can't walk through city centres in Europe without people wanting to take photographs. They're very big, big figures. And the SRY testing was there to make sure that we are able to uphold the eligibility, female eligibility, that we can be absolutely clear about that demarcation. And also, none of those policies were implemented with anything in mind other than giving some certainty and the foundations of that integrity in all of our six continents.
19: You think this addresses that?
12: I do. I think it addresses it in large part. Non-obtrusive. It's a one-off. You don't have to keep repeating it. And it is simply there to ascertain female eligibility. It's not there for genetics. It's not there for bloods. It's not there for profiling. Once the test is done, it's ripped up. The same athlete's never going to be asked to do that again.
11: That's the World Athletics president, Lord Sebastian Coe, speaking to the BBC's Peter Mwangangi. Now, holders, Australia have kicked off the Rugby League World Cup with a 24-22 win over New Zealand in Sydney. Jack Bostock scored three tries on his debut for the Kangaroos. Watching for the BBC was Matt Newsome.
20: Two teams who maybe, you know, try and out-defend each other or try to close each other down, but it wasn't like that at all. It was two teams who really went for it, and the Kiwis, to be fair, really deserved to win. If it was on effort and persistence and trying to and playing really good rugby league, then the Kiwis, you know, should have got the spoils. But I think what we know with Australia is that they can have an off day, but they can still come up with the goods because they've just got so much quality throughout their team.
11: And Australia are the defending men's champion. They're going for their fourth world title in a row and 13th overall. They and New Zealand are co-hosts along with Papua New Guinea. The tournament lasts a month with three standalone competitions for the men's, women's and wheelchair teams. Let's get some reaction to today's narrow victory for Australia's men. Here's winning coach Kevin Walters on what Jack Bostock brought to their team.
21: He put a stamp on his debut game. I don't think I've seen a better debut game from a winger or from any Australian player. He was just in everything good about, you know, the attack, the defence, you know, his athleticism. Yeah, he should be really proud of his performance tonight.
11: Meanwhile, the New Zealand head coach, Stacey Jones, says the match could easily go their way if they meet again in the final.
22: Oh, yeah, you know, and I guess they're confident in what they can do. They're going to get better too, you know, so... Look, there's lots of teams in this competition that are going to, you know, play some really good brand of footy and, you know, like, what a spectacle for everyone. And unfortunately, we're on the losing side, but we will learn from it and we will get better and we will make some adjustments. So not big adjustments, but, you know, we're always looking to get better every time.
11: And with the Rugby League World Cup now upon us, the brand new episode of More Than the Score looks at how the sport has become a success story in Lebanon. Here's Della Floyd.
23: I'm joined from Lebanon by Gabby Haddad, the Chief Operating Officer of the Lebanese Rugby League Federation, and also by Simon Smale from Australia's national broadcaster, the ABC. Hello to both of you. How are you?
24: How are you? Hello, very good, thank you.
23: I've got to come to you first, Gabby. Just give us an insight into the popularity of the sport rugby league in Lebanon.
25: Rugby league in Lebanon, it became very popular after our 2012 development phase in Lebanon, when we had qualifiers, upcoming World Cups. So once we established our schools, our collegiate university championships and our club championship, we've managed to develop the game and spread out the game throughout whole Lebanon. And up.
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0: Hi there, very good day to you. Welcome to another program of From Word to Word, Robin Deodat here. Well, we've got two words for you. One, I think you'll guess the meaning without me having to prompt you in any way. The other one, well, I'm not too sure. But I'll give them to you and you can make a guess, make an educated guess, as they say. First word is verbalist. A verbalist. What's your feeling on that? Something to do with words, you think? Well, you're not too far off. What about cruciverbalist? C-R-U-C-I-V-E-R-B-A-L-I-S-T. Cruciverbalist. Someone who crucifies words? No, you're very far off. All right, let's take them individually. The word verbalist can be found in a number of dictionaries with the following meaning. A person skilled in the use of words. So most of you who like this program, I suspect you like using words or learning words, so you can call yourself a cruciverbalist. Another definition, a person more concerned with words than with the ideas or reality. Now, we're going overboard here because some people talk a good talk, but when it comes to action, no, not very good. And I love the definition of verbalist given by the Oxford Dictionary, this one. Verbalism, this is the noun now, means thinking of the words instead of with them. Thinking of the words instead of with them. Okay, you got that? This is a verbalism. Verbalism. They're thinking of the words instead of thinking with the words. Now you get it, right? The Merriam-Webster Dictionary gives us two definitions for a verbalist. One who stresses words above substance or reality, or a person who uses words skillfully. So, in one instant, you're not so good. In the other instant, you're very good. So, before you go about describing yourself as a verbalist, think of which one of these definitions you want to fall under. That's easy to trace the history of verbalists. Latin verbum, meaning word, hence all the others. Verbal means relating to or in the form of words, and you have a number of others that come up that way. All right, now the big one, Mr. Cruciverbalist, C-R-U-C-I-V-E-R-B-A-L-I-S-T, Cruciverbalist. So as I said, don't think of someone who's crucifying words. It wouldn't work that way. A cruciverbalist, and we'll give you the definition straight off, a person who enjoys or is skilled at solving crossword puzzles. Yep. Now you know what to call yourself if you're one of those persons. A cruciverbalist, a person who enjoys or is skilled at solving crossword puzzles, right? A person who enjoys or is skilled in doing that, according to the Oxford Dictionary. And the reference to crucify is not too far off the mark when we think of the origin of the word cruciverbalist, because remember, it's a crossword puzzle that you're solving. So you're not crucifying the words, but you are going into a kind of a crossword. So that's where the cruci comes from. A cruciverbalist, someone who is versed in crossword puzzles. Now you get it, right? Okay, let's close with this quote from David Russell, who said, "The hardest thing in life to learn is which bridge to cross and which to burn." I like that. You know, we say don't burn your bridges. Well, he's kind of adapting that in a slightly different way. The hardest thing in life to learn is which bridge to cross and which bridge to burn. That's it for today. Join us next time for another program of From Word to Word.
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2: Hello, you're listening to The Newsroom with me, Charlotte Gallagher. And we start in the US because President Trump has scrapped plans to live stream the execution of an ex-army psychiatrist who was convicted of killing 13 people at an army base in Texas in 2009. The announcement overturns a controversial proposal by his defense secretary, Pete Hegseth. Mr. Trump said broadcasting the execution of Nedal Hassan could deter future attacks, but acknowledged that many people did not want to watch it. The live stream plan had faced growing criticism, including from members of the president's own party. I'm joined now by our North America correspondent, Shaima Khalil. And Shaima, why do you think Trump has made this decision and announcement now?
3: Well, I think it's become a very awkward controversy for the president and his administration. With the midterms less than 3 weeks away, he's been campaigning, traveling all over the country. He's been polling badly, and he's trying to rectify that. And I think, as you say, the objections have come from both sides of the aisle, both Democrats and Republicans, even voices who support Nedal Hassan's execution have turned this into a controversy, saying, look, we do not want a public spectacle of this execution. And so I think Donald Trump is now trying to draw a line with this post. He stands by the punishment. He says it will go ahead as planned, that the family, immediate family of the victims can watch. But he dropped the broadcast that has brought so much criticism. And I think the most recent one as well came from the military itself, because we've seen that open letter from 72 retired senior military figures, and that includes generals and admirals and military lawyers. And they've described this live streaming as a barbaric abuse of authority. And their objection wasn't just that you turned this punishment into a spectacle, but they also warned that the footage could become extremist propaganda. One other point to make is there was no clarity at this point, even after Pete Hegseth announced it last week, about who would have streamed it or who could have streamed it, because all of the social media platforms, this goes exactly against their guidelines. You're not allowed to show death. You're not allowed to show the moment of death. And so it wasn't clear how this was going to happen anyway. Well, now we know it's not going to happen.
2: And Shaima, I was just wondering, I mean, this was a huge international story. People were talking about it in the UK, right across the world. When you were speaking to people, I know you live in LA, what were people saying to you about it? Was it a topic of conversation there as well?
3: Look, I think a lot of it has been what we've seen is online. I think the political rhetoric around it has been almost unanimous in the fact that they just did not want to touch it. It was so controversial. It sent all the wrong messages to be streamed. To be streamed live. And I think if you looked online, whether it was here or across the country, the question was, what does that say about the United States? What message does it send about the United States as a democracy, the United States as the world's, you know, most powerful country, that you're live streaming someone's death? Many people acknowledge the awfulness of what Nedal Hassan has done. He's killed 13 people, including a pregnant soldier. He's seriously wounded 32 others. But remember, he was shot and he was left paralyzed. And so the optics of that, the message that it sent, was going to be so wrong, according to so many people online. And I think President Trump heard that. And that's why we have this decision today.
2: That was brilliant. Thanks, Shaima. That was Shaima Khalil speaking to us from Los Angeles. For 3 days, Ukraine's President Volodymyr Zelensky stuck by President Trump's request not to attack Russian oil refineries, despite continuing Russian attacks on Ukraine's energy infrastructure. But Mr. Zelensky's patience appears to have run out. Angered by the US appearing to withdraw key elements of its support, including access to the Starshield satellite system and intelligence sharing on Thursday, Ukraine attacked one of Russia's biggest oil refineries south of Moscow.
4: President Zelensky has said that we gave Russia 3 days to prove that they are not going to target our critical energy infrastructure or power grid. But Russians didn't stop. They even doubled down and they continued to destroy our power grid and to kill our civilian population. Our goal is to stop Russian war machine, which is killing us each day. And Indeed. The only way to do it is to continue to target Russian oil refineries, which is an integral part of Russian war machine.
2: That was Oleksandr Mereshko, who's a Ukrainian MP in President Zelensky's party and chairs his country's Foreign Affairs Select Committee. The Kremlin spokesman, Dmitry Peskov, accused Ukraine and Mr. Zelensky of being unwilling to pursue peace.
5: Strikes against our oil refineries and energy infrastructure have continued throughout this period, so there's nothing new here. The Ukrainian Kyiv regime persists in targeting these facilities, thereby coming into serious conflict with the peace efforts of the United States and American negotiators.
2: Our World News correspondent, Joe Inwood, told me more about the attack and its significance.
6: This is a restarting of this really previously successful and important Ukrainian strategy, which is targeting Russian oil and gas infrastructure. Now, that had been something they'd been doing, long-range drone strikes all over the summer, with really significant effect. We've seen queues at petrol stations in Russia, an export ban. For the last 3 days, at the request of President Trump, they had stopped doing that. He called for an energy ceasefire. The Ukrainians stuck to it. Of course, maybe unsurprisingly, the Russians haven't. We've seen them attack the Ukrainian energy infrastructure for the last few days. And today, the Ukrainians have said, that's it, we're not doing this anymore. I mean, President Zelensky in an interview literally said, we're done, it's done. And so the real significance here is not just this one strike, but the fact that we are seeing a return to strikes.
2: And also we've got this Starshield issue. For people that don't know what Starshield is, can you explain what it is and also how important it is? And what's the latest with that?
6: So the thing that people may have heard of is Starlink. Now, Starlink is an Elon Musk company made by SpaceX. It's basically low orbit satellites, lots and lots of them, about 10,000, that allow internet everywhere. There is a militarized version of that. It's called Starshield, and it's basically the same principle but designed for the military. Now, both of these forms of internet connection are widespread in the Ukrainian military. They use them for their ground troops, their naval drones, and, crucially, their air drones. What happened over the last couple of days is that the Starshield, there was a limit put on its use. Now, that limit wasn't its connection speed. This was literally the physical speed at which the thing transmitting could travel. So if you think about it, you've got a connection point on a drone. That drone, if it was travelling more than 100 miles an hour, the connection disappeared. Now, drones can travel many hundreds of miles an hour. And what it meant, effectively, by putting a physical speed limit on how fast the points could travel, meant that the drones, loads of them, were useless. And in a stroke, it took out a vast amount of the Ukrainians' ability to launch medium-range drone strikes in their own territory, but also, crucially, to use them for air defences, to shoot down incoming drones. They lost that ability, and that's why it's so significant.
2: And is that now back? Do they have that ability now?
6: We're not sure. We got a statement this morning from the Ukrainian Ministry of Defence that was fairly ambiguous, basically saying it has been restored. Lots of journalists read that as it's back to how it was. They then put something out saying, you're not quite getting that right, without really clarifying. So we're in a position of possibly deliberate ambiguity here. The Ukrainians probably don't want to let the Russians know exactly what their capabilities are or aren't. And so they are not giving out complete information. But what was interesting yesterday, we got a statement put out by Elon Musk, who runs the company that owns both of these products. And he said, Starshield is not up to us, how right. It's run. He said it's controlled by the American Defense Department, or the Department of War, as they call it now. He said they are in charge, and so ultimately any restrictions are up to them. And so what it does come back down to, all of this, is that however difficult it is, the relationship between the United States and Ukraine still matters for the Ukrainians.
2: That was Joe Inwood. Next, FIFA's president Gianni Infantino has apologised to the FIFA Council for his World Cup sell-off plan, but has been told he is not fit to lead unless he releases all the documents and answers key questions. For more details, let's speak to our sports reporter now, Joe Linsky. And Joe, I heard that apology, but it didn't sound like a full apology to me.
7: Yes, well, this apology was made privately to the FIFA Council, which is essentially FIFA's executive board. It's made up of 37 representatives. But we've heard in the last hour just some of the phrasing that Infantino used to describe that apology. He didn't give interviews to the BBC or the global press, but he did say to FIFA's in-house media team, he said, I apologised for the mistakes that we made in relation to the communication and consultation process related to the FIFA Forward Enterprise. So a qualified apology, not necessarily contrition for the idea itself, but in perhaps how it was leaked and then so sort of roundly condemned by so much of the world's media. And remember, that was the plan that came out just a few days after the World Cup final, effectively looking to sell off parts of the World Cup to private investors and putting the biggest and most influential football tournament, perhaps tournament in sport, into the hands of people outside the game looking to drive profit. You remember the backlash to that was huge, and Infantino's been fighting to keep his job as FIFA president since. He'll be hoping at this council meeting that he's shored up his position somewhat, because as it stands, there are still no serious contenders who've come forward to take him on at the next FIFA presidential election.
2: Well, that was going to be my next question, Joe, because a lot of people are sick of Gianni Infantino. But do you think there is anyone that could take him on and win that might not have come forward yet, that people who are perhaps waiting in the sidelines?
7: Yes, it's for UEFA, their European football's governing body, and they've really been the most vocal sort of continental association to speak out against Infantino. For them, the last few months have been all about finding that person and getting the timing right, because They need someone who can also win over not just the support of the European members, that's 55 member nations, but also somebody who can get more global support, so win over those nations in North and South America or Africa as well. Because that presidential election, it's basically the 211 member nations all have the same vote. So a vote from Germany, one of the biggest and richest football nations, means just as much as a vote from somewhere like Fiji or Liechtenstein. So Infantino has managed to maintain his support up to now by satisfying those smaller nations with investments and more money, which was announced today. So UEFA have to time it right. There was something of a setback when the confident CONCACAF president Victor Montaliani said he probably won't be standing for the FIFA president election because he's going to stay on in North America. One name that has been coming out in briefings from this FIFA council meeting is Arsene Wenger, who of course spent 22 years as the manager of Arsenal here in England. Speculation that he could stand and that he has support. Now he and anyone else has a month really now to decide whether they will before those nominations close in mid-November, but Infantino still holds so many of the cards.
2: Joe, thank you. That was Joe Linsky. Now, onto the site of a prehistoric murder mystery. Archaeologists have found evidence that could suggest Neanderthals experienced more violence while simultaneously demonstrating a greater capacity for nurturing behaviour than previously understood. Neanderthals' remains were found in a cave in Iraqi Kurdistan and show a small hole in one shoulder blade. They say this could be the earliest evidence of lethal violence involving a sharpened wooden spear, and the first of its kind in the prehistoric Middle East. Our science correspondent, Palab Ghosh, unearthed the details.
8: From the angle of the wound, the researchers believe the spear entered the person's chest, passed through the body, probably damaging a lung and major blood vessels, and exited through the left shoulder blade. The wounded Neanderthal lived around 75,000 years ago, and their left shoulder blade, their right hand, three ribs and some of their teeth were unearthed in a cave in Iraqi Kurdistan. A round hole in the shoulder blade may be the earliest evidence of what the lead researcher, Dr. Emma Pomeroy of the University of Cambridge, describes as lethal interpersonal violence using a wooden spear.
9: What's remarkable is that they seem to have had a major injury to their face, which they had survived, but which split one of their teeth. And then they also have what seems to be a stab wound from a wooden spear in their left shoulder, which happened around the time they died.
8: This discovery fits a pattern of an earlier find in the same cave in 1957. It was the remains of another Neanderthal who lived more recently, around 50,000 years ago. Their ribs had evidence of a partly healed wound, which archaeologists believe was probably caused by a stone-tipped spear. Scientists can't tell for sure whether these Neanderthals were hurt by a companion during a hunt or murdered by a fellow Neanderthal, but they join a small but growing discovery of human remains which are pointing to the possibility that human-on-human violence was more common and goes further back in time than the current scientific consensus would suggest.
2: Palab Ghosh, and you're listening to The Newsroom. In Yemen, the conflict has escalated sharply, with fighting reported on several fronts between the Saudi-backed coalition and the Houthi movement that controls about a third of the country. Presidential palace came under attack in the port city of Aden, the seat of the internationally recognised government. Eyewitnesses said loud booms were heard in the vicinity of the palace. Our global affairs correspondent, Ambarasan Etarajan, has been following the story. And Ambarasan, what more do we know about this attack?
10: Today's incidents also show how far the Houthis can reach out. In fact, striking at the heart of the Saudi-backed, internationally-backed governments of presidential palace. And what the eyewitnesses were saying was they were hearing loud noises, and there were reports of 5 missiles hitting this palace and the surrounding areas. And according to Yemeni government officials, 2 security personnel were killed, but the prime minister and his cabinet ministers, they were not hurt. But it also shows how far the Houthis can reach. While this was happening, there were also heavy fighting in Taiz, where the Houthi rebels have been trying to capture this city from the government-backed forces. So they have encircled the city as we speak. And in the meantime, they are also targeting Saudi Arabian oil hubs and also transport facilities. So, in fact, the fighting has escalated dramatically in the last few days, where it has been the impact of it is being felt across the region now.
2: Several key events have been postponed in Saudi Arabia because of the attacks. How big a blow is that to Saudi? Because, you know, it's seen as a symbol of stability in the Middle East.
10: Now, the latest round of fighting escalated after the Houthi movement. They captured some key strategic areas in the Red Sea, along the coast of the Red Sea, and also Bab el-Mandeb Strait, some of the islands there. So this has triggered concerns in Saudi Arabia, because the Houthis were saying they were not going to allow Saudi Arabian ships to pass. Mm-hmm.

0: on Francis. As you know, the Saudi government wants to portray its image of being modernizing, having a lot of meetings and conferences. That's why they postponed one of the flagship meetings between the EU and the Gulf Cooperation Council that was supposed to be held in Saudi. And various sporting events, major sporting events, have also been cancelled. So it shows how far the security has worsened in the last few days because of Houthi attacks.
1: Ambarasan, thank you. That was Ambarasan Esarajan. Thousands of students are on the streets for the third day in the Albanian capital Tirana, demanding the resignation of the Prime Minister, Edi Rama.
2: We are protesting for our rights, the raises of prices, like fuel, like foods and everything else, rent.
3: The reason why we protest is because this government is corrupted. It's corrupted, it's leaded and governed by corrupted prime minister who has ties with narco-traffickers and who is selling Albania.
1: Police used water cannon and tear gas to disperse the protests, which turned violent, with a government office and two banks set on fire. Mr. Rama has insisted he will not resign. The demonstrators are angry at what they say are poor university conditions, dire job prospects and corruption. Our correspondent Nick Thorpe explains.
4: The protests in Albania began in May against a luxury tourist development on the country's Adriatic coast, which threatened an important wetland area. That investment was linked to Donald Trump's daughter Ivanka and her husband Jared Kushner. And it was quickly dubbed the Flamingo Revolution because the protesters carried inflatable pink flamingos, one of the birds threatened by the investment project. As the summer went on, the protests continued and the protesters broadened their demands. They're angry about alleged corruption of the country's entire political class, including of the socialist government of Prime Minister Edi Rama. There are also now the students on the streets of Tirana and Shkodër, a city in the north, are protesting against what they say is corruption in general and poor education prospects of the country's youth, leading to high emigration.
1: Finally, for almost 40 years, rubbish trucks in the Dutch city of Rotterdam have been adorned with lines of poetry. And now the practice has been officially recognised as part of the Netherlands' intangible cultural history. The idea was the brainchild of the Poetry International Festival, as my colleague Tim Franks heard from its director, Diana Schinnefort.
5: The initiative started in 1988, so it's been a long time, and it was inspired by the Poetry International Festival in Rotterdam, because every year the festival brings poets from all over the world to the city, where they share their work and introduce audience to different voices. But when the festival ends, the international poets leave Rotterdam and take their poems with them. So the idea behind this project was, what if the poetry could stay even after the poets have left?
6: But putting them on garbage trucks, it's wonderfully imaginative. It's obviously caught on. But where did that idea come from?
5: Well, actually, in Rotterdam, we have a lot of poetry in the public space. We also have it on buildings and on bridges even. But at Poetry International, we believe that poetry should not be confined to books or libraries or cultural institutions. By bringing poetry into public space, we and the municipality of Rotterdam make it part of everyday life, and we make it accessible to everyone, including specifically people who might not normally engage with poetry. It can find you when you walk the dog or take out the trash or simply go about your day.
6: It works very successfully in London because there's poetry on the underground. But there you're a slightly captive space inside an underground train carriage. But on a garbage truck, especially because I guess often they're moving, you've only got a very short amount of time sometimes. So how do you decide what goes on?
5: That's why we choose only one line from a poem. And we also consider how well a particular line works in the public space. So it needs to be concise and memorable and also powerful enough to touch as many people as possible in just a few seconds.
6: So give me one of your favourites, if you would.
5: Can I cheat and choose two lines?
6: You may.
5: Okay, thank you. Because then I will choose one line from Simon Armitage, a British poet. And he said, "Glitz and glitter in the air, but blossom neither here or there." It's short, but you can interpret it in very different ways. The other one is a line from Derek Otte, a poet from Rotterdam. I'm not a translator, but it means something like, "Stones and bricks make a city rise, but it's the people who give it death."
6: It's the people who gives it depth. That's a lovely thought. How do the bin men and bin women feel about all this? Do they like

0: kit.
1: Yes, actually, they really do. Because yesterday we published a new line on a new garbage truck, and there were several drivers who were there to enjoy the festive revelation. They also drive their own truck, so they also have their own line. What I hear from them is that they really love their line, that it's really a line of their own. The more people can encounter poetry, the better, I think.
2: That was Diana Shinnefoot, and you have been listening to the Newsroom programme with me, Charlotte Gallagher. And there's a news summary coming up next.

0: The News, featuring the personalities, issues, and events that make the news in Guyana, the Caribbean, and around the world. 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
1: Good evening to you with the news at this time. I am Mark Watson. Good evening. First up, the lead stories. President Ali pays tribute to former PNCR leader Robert Corbyn and says his vision for national reconciliation remains relevant. NV Barima's COI continues. Commissioners hear of coordinated rescue efforts. Agile inspects construction of 12-storied four towers government complex in the region. Venezuela's Maduro and White plead not guilty to U.S. torture charges. And internationally, Trump shuts down headset plan to live stream military execution. These are the lead stories. Details of these and other stories in a moment.
2: Let's make a national effort.

0: Thank you for staying with us and now the news in detail. President Dr. Mohamed Irfan Ali has paid tribute to former PNCR leader Robert Corbyn, describing him as a formidable political rival, a skilled parliamentarian, and a dedicated advocate for national reconciliation. The head of state joined Corbyn's family, friends, and PNCR supporters today as the former political leader was laid to rest. President Ali hailed Corbyn's contributions to the promotion of coalition politics and shared governance along with racial harmony, noting that his vision for national reconciliation remains relevant to Guyana today.
1: His life and political journey invite us to revisit not merely what was envisioned in 1950, but what we must do now collectively to realize that vision in the Guyana of today.
0: President recalled serving alongside Corbyn in Parliament, where he said their political differences did not diminish his respect for Corbyn's preparation, debating skills, insistence and accountability and scrutiny of issues affecting the Guyanese people. He said Corbyn's legacy serves as a reminder that political leadership must look beyond party interests and contribute to Guyana's wider development and unity.
1: As we bid farewell to Robert Corbyn, I wish on behalf of the government and people of Guyana, and on my own behalf and that of my family, to extend heartfelt condolences to his wife, Carl, his children, his family, friends, colleagues, and the party which he served so loyally. May he rest in peace, and may Guyana continue to pursue the national harmony and shared destiny to which we so often give expression.
0: Meanwhile, PNCR leader Aubrey Norton remembered Corbyn as a dedicated party stalwart and mentor whose influence extended beyond politics to young people and the church community. Norton said Corbyn's political astuteness and commitment to coalition politics continued throughout his political career, including his efforts to encourage constructive engagement across political divide.
2: Our party, our country, has lost one of the most loyal soldiers you can find. For us, Robert Corbyn was loyal. For us, he was hardworking. For us, RHO was a mentor. For us, he was the ideal PNC person. For us, we have lost a stalwart who served with the selflessness that makes him irreplaceable. You have done your job on earth. Robert Herman Orlando Corbyn.
0: Corbyn's body was cremated at the Kashi Dam at Rimesek on the west coast of Demerara. The Commission of Inquiry into the MV Barima tragedy heard today how military and civilian resources were mobilized in the early hours following the vessel's sinking on July 18. Five witnesses testified about the emergency response, including how an aircraft pinpointed the distress location while the Coast Guard and the Guyana Defense Force deployed personnel and equipment to search for survivors. Coast Guard Lieutenant Rosalind Haywood told the commission that personnel began analyzing distress coordinates shortly after receiving an alert at 11:10 p.m. on July 18.
3: At that time, there were six Coast Guard vessels on board.
4: When you arrived on scene, there were six in addition to you or five plus you?
3: There was five plus us.
4: Okay. What? So could you just give me a general idea how you would have coordinated your searches and so on?
3: Okay. For us, communication with the Coast Guard vessel, right? We were contacted them via radio. Some cell phone signals were also working here and there. And for the fishing vessel and other vessel, we were using the Channel 16.
0: Meanwhile, Roraima Airways pilot Captain Leary Barclay detailed how he responded to an emergency call shortly after midnight, taking off from Ogle Airport at 1:36 a.m. Following an emergency locator signal, Barclay spotted three bright distress flares at approximately 2:09 a.m. He immediately transmitted the coordinates to air traffic control, with maritime authorities also notified.
5: We saw something like someone was flashing a light. But that didn't go on for very long. So initially we thought, oh, maybe this could be it. But we really weren't sure. So we then turned and flew outbound towards more out into the ocean in the direction that we thought the tide would drift. Shortly after, Christopher Chung shouted, "Flare!" At the same time, we saw it. And we immediately circled overhead. And then a second flare, and then a third flare.
0: The COI also heard on Wednesday how Ghana Defense Force Coast Guard ranks braved through rough seas and rescued survivors, with six additional vessels joining the operation throughout the night. The testimonies highlighted the mobilization of military and civilian resources, the identification of critical distress coordinates, and the challenges confronting rescuers in darkness and poor visibility. The Commission continues to examine the circumstances surrounding the tragedy and the effectiveness of the emergency response, and will meet again tomorrow, Friday, for more testimonies. First Lady Aria Ali yesterday commissioned the number 63 Beach Recreational Park, the largest recreational park developed under the National Beautification Project to date. The First Lady said while the beach has for generations held a special place in the hearts of many Guyanese for its natural beauty and sentimental value, it lacked the amenities and facilities needed to fully realize its potential. But as holistic community development continues to be a priority, the First Lady said she remains committed to making these spaces accessible to families and communities across every region of the country. The facility is designed to serve both local residents and international visitors, reflecting the country's and the government's broader mandate to create transformative, high-quality public spaces. Public Works Minister Juan Edgell says the construction works of the facility were carried out entirely by Burbies contractors under the direct supervision of the Sea and River Defense Department. Education Minister Sonia Parag says Guyana's progress on quality education must be measured by how effectively it reaches the learners facing the greatest barriers. Minister Parag was addressing the plenary debates at UNESCO's 225th Executive Council, which focused on advancing Sustainable Development Goal number 4, ensuring inclusive and quality education for all by 2030.
6: Our collective progress must be measured by how effectively we reach learners facing the greatest barriers, including those in hinterland, riverine, and remote communities, indigenous learners, and children with disabilities and special education needs.
0: The minister said UNESCO support should reflect countries' geographically, cultural, and linguistic realities. She also expressed support for stronger education data systems, stating that reliable, disaggregated information must inform decisions on participation completion, learning, and resource allocation.
6: Digital transformation, including AI, offers opportunities, but must be accompanied by teacher preparation, accessible resources, and measures to address inequalities in connectivity.
0: Looking beyond 2030, the minister said teachers, young people, and marginalized communities must have a meaningful voice as UNESCO develops the next generation, next education agenda. Minister of Public Works Juan Edgell led a team of senior management staff and technical personnel from the ministry on a site visit to assess the ongoing progress of the new 12-storied Four Towers government complex. The visit was aimed at obtaining a first-hand look at construction, reviewing current operational updates, and determining placements, while ensuring that structural quality aligns with the government standards. Following a thorough walkthrough of the facility, Edgell convened an urgent closed-door meeting with the contractors and consulting engineers alongside other key managers. During the session, the minister thoroughly vetted the team regarding their progress, outlining no room for errors that would affect pending deadlines. The consultancy and contracting teams provided updated schedules and committed to addressing the other observations that were flagged during the walkthrough to ensure the timely delivery of the complex. 18 hours, 12, we go to news in the region. Venezuela's president, Venezuela's Nicolas Maduro and his wife, Cecilia Flores, have pleaded not guilty to new charges of conspiracy to commit torture, which were unsealed last week. Maduro and Flores appeared in a New York City courtroom today after being abducted from Caracas in a United States military operation in January. The pair had previously pleaded not guilty to several other charges, including narco-terrorism, cocaine importation conspiracy, and possession of machine guns and destructive devices. Maduro spoke briefly at his January court appearance days after U.S. military abduction, saying he is innocent and still president of his country. U.S. Attorney Jamie McDonald said last week that the couple had for more than two decades engaged in conspiracy to commit torture, including the torture of U.S. citizens. The indictment said abuses committed under Maduro's rule included beatings, electrocutions, and threatening family members of detainees. U.S. prosecutors, however, did not accuse Maduro or Flores of directly taking part in the torture. And a final story for this evening. U.S. President Donald Trump has called off plans to live stream the execution of former U.S. Army psychiatrist Nidal Hassan by firing squad. Trump had previously said he approved of showing the death of the Fort Hood attacker, while Vice President J.D. Vance cast doubt on whether it would happen and said he would not watch it. Trump's decision to cancel the live stream came after widespread criticism in the U.S. and globally. On Thursday, he said many very good and well-meaning people would rather not watch him die. Trump believes that streaming the execution for all to see might have been a strong deterrent for the world to witness how America deals with terrorists, but said the event will not be streamed. Hassan fatally shot 13 unarmed U.S. military personnel and injured 32 others at a military base in Texas in 2009. His execution by firing squad will be the first military execution in more than 60 years. Trump said the families of the victims can still view the execution in person if they wish, adding that they deserve to witness justice. And that's the news to the moment. And in the very old country, don't you let the rich keep it clean. Let's make a national effort.

0: And before we go, a recap of the headlines for you. President Ali pays tribute to former PNCR leader Robert Corbyn, says his vision for national reconciliation remains relevant. MV Burima continues, that should be MV Burima COI continues, commissioners here of coordinated rescue efforts. Agile inspects construction of new 12-storied Four Towers government complex. In the region, Venezuela's Maduro and wife plead not guilty to U.S. torture charges. And internationally, Trump shuts down Hegseth plan to live stream military execution. The news came to you compliments of NCN.
1: This has been The News, featuring the personalities, issues, and events that made the news in Guyana, the Caribbean, and around the world. The news was compiled and edited in the newsroom of the National Communications Network.
2: Essequibo is Guyana's.
0: Time check 18 hours 16. On the Voice of Guyana, now time for report and sport. 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
3: Sports news at this time, I am Tariq Walters. First, we start by telling you that West Indies all-rounder Kemo Paul says disciplined execution and a positive approach were key to the team's victory over India in the fourth T20 International. Captain Shea Hope's unbeaten century and Paul's critical bowling performance helped the West Indies level the series and force a decider. West Indies' Kemo Paul says positive batting and disciplined bowling were central to the team's victory over India, keeping their hopes of a series win alive.
4: Every game is the same for us, you know. Whether we're batting first or batting second, try to be as positive as possible. You know, on these wickets, you have to score big. So we didn't win a toss today, but I think Captain Hope has been fantastic for us on the key partnerships with Sharfin and Hetmyer. I think that gave us the runs that we needed. So I think the team has been batting awesome.
3: Paul says careful preparations and sticking to the team's bowling plans were equally important in securing the victory.
4: Obviously, every team, we have our game plans. You know, we sit and we discuss. We have some pretty long team bowling meetings. So I don't think we take that for granted. So I knew what I wanted to do. I knew what my field setting was, and I know my plan. Obviously, I won't share my plan, but I think I executed pretty well tonight.
3: Captain Shea Hope led the batting charge with an unbeaten 102, becoming the first West Indies player to score three centuries in T20 internationals. Hope has now remained unbeaten in all three matches the Windies have won on the tour. India launched an aggressive chase, racing to 50 without loss in three overs, with Sanju Samson smashing 56 from just 23 deliveries. However, Paul produced a match-turning bowling performance while Gurikesh Moti claimed two wickets in one over to derail India's momentum. The victory marked West Indies' first successful defence of a total on the tour, setting the stage for Saturday's series decider. For Indian Sport, I'm Tariq Walters. Australia is banking on championship experience as it prepares for the IMC Over 40s Cricket World Cup in Guyana. Head coach Justin Poole says several players from last year's T20 World Cup winning squad will lead Australia's title ambitions.
5: We've got a good group of players. Realistically, only actually one debutant for this event, which is pretty unique given 40s cricket's only 3 or 4 years old. So it's really good that we've got a nucleus of players that have been around for quite some time. We've got quite a few players that won the T20 World Cup in Karachi last year. So that's the game. That's the standard we want to bring to this event.
3: Australia arrived early to prepare for local conditions, with Poole confident his experienced squad can adapt to Guyana's heat, humidity and varying pitches.
5: We're all around Australia, so we haven't got together as a group. That's why we always try and get here early for some training. We normally have a couple of warm-up games before these types of events, but given the change of schedule, we've just got the one, which is enough for us. The conditions are going to be dry, humid, so we'll have to adapt to that. The wickets will probably vary, I'm guessing, from ground to ground. But again, it's something we're going to learn, and we've got a very adaptable side who are capable of playing in all conditions anyway.
3: The tournament runs from October 17 through 31, bringing veteran cricketers from several countries to compete across Guyana. Guyana's senior men's basketball team will compete in the second round of FIBA AmeriCup 2029 pre-qualifiers following Antigua and Barbuda's withdrawal. The Guyana Basketball Federation says the invitation was extended to Guyana as the Caribbean's next highest ranked men's national team. Guyana will face Costa Rica, Jamaica, and hosts Nicaragua in Group A from November 27 through 29, with the top two teams advancing to the AmeriCup qualifiers beginning in November 2027. And finally in sport, we tell you that the Guyana Football Federation could benefit significantly from FIFA's proposed US $6.35 billion football development investment for the 2027-2030 cycle. The plan, which is still awaiting approval, will allocate US $25 million to each of FIFA's 211 member associations, potentially providing the GFF with additional resources for grassroots development, infrastructure, and youth programs. The proposal came as Guyana advanced initiatives such as the FIFA Youth Ensemble Program, which provides structured competitions for young players, and mini pitch projects in Haslington and Linden. FIFA's council is expected to finalize the framework in December, before submission to the 2027 FIFA Congress. And that's sports to the moment.
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6: Shahida Brandt with a check of the weather for the next 12 hours. Mostly fair and clear skies are likely to continue over coastal Guyana throughout the night. Inland areas and part of southern Guyana can expect isolated showers during the evening hours, with mostly fair skies likely to persist from early morning. The winds is said to be a gentle to moderate northeasterly to easterly breeze, with strong winds and lightning during thunder showers. Minimum temperatures will range between 23 and 25 degrees Celsius along the coast and from 20 to 23 degrees Celsius elsewhere. Now, for the extended forecast, Friday, partly cloudy to fair and sunny skies are likely to continue over most of coastal Guyana. However, inland areas and part of southern Guyana can expect partly cloudy to cloudy skies with isolated showers and thundershowers from the afternoon hours. Until next time, I am Shahida Brandt.
0: 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It's now time for tonight's economic report.
7: Hello there. 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The gross price is US$824,221 Guyana dollars per ounce. 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And now for the foreign exchange rates according to the non-bank cambio, buying and selling respectively. For the US dollar, $207.98 and $210.45. For the Canadian dollar, $146.29 and $147.99. For the euro, $232.69 and $235.67. For the sterling, $275.76 and $279.25. For the Barbados dollar, $84.75. The TT dollar, 2 cents. And for the Eastern Caribbean dollar, $65.88. I am Fuchsia Long, and this has been your economic report as of October 15, 2026, as issued by the Bank of Guyana.
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8: This is UN News Today with me, Daniel Johnson. The headlines. A second case of Ebola is confirmed in Kenya amid ongoing transmission in Democratic Republic of the Congo. The call to action over hidden lead in everyday household items. And in Ukraine, we report on the critical health supplies that are being destroyed in ongoing Russian attacks. The authorities in Nairobi have confirmed a second case of Ebola virus disease in Kenya, 1 week since the first infection was announced. The new patient, a 39-year-old man, is related to the original patient who died on the 5th of October in a hospital in the Kenyan capital. The development coincides with ongoing Ebola transmission in Eastern Democratic Republic of the Congo. According to the latest update from the World Health Organization, the outbreak continues to evolve and expand geographically and in terms of the numbers of cases and deaths. Dakwa Health Zone in Bauele province is the latest affected health zone, bringing the total number of impacted health zones to 65 across 7 provinces since the start of the outbreak in mid-May. Staying with health news and a global appeal on Thursday from WHO to accelerate efforts on lead exposure prevention. According to the agency, it causes more than 3.5 million deaths a year and affects hundreds of millions of children. The call comes ahead of International Lead Poisoning Prevention Week from the 18th to the 26th of October. Lead contamination can come from paint, cookware, cosmetics, spices, informal recycling and industry. There is no known safe level of contact and even relatively low exposure can cause irreversible harm. Exposure affects multiple organs and contributes to health problems such as cardiovascular and kidney disease in adults and irreversible damage to the brain, health and development of children. Here's WHO expert Richard Brown.
9: And what's really significant is that those risks are preventable. Children are significantly at risk because they absorb lead from the environment or food, unfortunately, 4 or 5 times as much as adults do. And young children in particular, with the habit of putting their hands or objects in their mouth in an environment that's contaminated with lead.
8: WHO's latest global assessment notes that exposure is entirely preventable, but fewer than 1 in 2 countries have confirmed legally binding controls on paint containing lead. Bruce Gordon, interim director of WHO's Department of Environment, Climate Change, One Health and Migration, said that lead poisoning should not be stealing children's potential today, given we know where many of the sources of exposure originate and how to prevent them. Ongoing and deadly Russian attacks across Ukraine are causing serious healthcare disruption, with more than $1.5 million worth of medicines and supplies destroyed in 4 separate strikes on warehouses used by the UN there since June. According to WHO, 21 warehouses have been targeted this year, out of a total of 400 incidents, almost all involving heavy weapons. Sarah Tyler is an emergencies communication officer with the UN Health Agency.
10: We've just come back from Ukraine, where we visited hospitals and warehouses that have come under attack. When you stand in those places, you really understand what the numbers mean. Since February 2022, WHO has verified more than 3,300 attacks on healthcare. 247 people have been killed. More than 1,090 health workers and patients have been injured.
8: Destroying warehouses removes a key part of the supply chain that provides the health equipment, reagents, treatments and services keeping people alive in Ukraine. Citizens deserve access to healthcare. They deserve an opportunity to live without illness, and we have to protect these health facilities from any attacks, WHO insisted. The agency's support in Ukraine includes emergency response, assistance with trauma care, medical supply provision, energy resilience, and the development of capacities to manage chemical, biological, radiological, and nuclear incidents. Daniel Johnson, UN News.
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11: Hello and welcome to Witness History, the podcast from the BBC World Service. We bring history to life in just 9 minutes through the eyes of one key witness and lots of truly amazing news archive. Today we're going back to 1985 when guerrilla expert Diane Fossey was murdered at her research station in Rwanda. In 2013, Lucy Burns spoke to Dr. Kelly Stewart, who worked with Diane.
12: It's the 1970s in Rwanda, and researcher Diane Fossey is doing one of the world's first long-term studies of the mountain gorilla.
13: Gorillas are unique among the great apes in that they do live in very, very cohesive family groups bonded by strong kinship ties. Groups average about 10 individuals, and each is led by a dominant silverback male.
14: Is it silverback because his hair has gone silver?
13: That's right. Only the males silver on their back, just as do, well, I guess both sexes do, don't they, in humans? But only the males among the gorillas.
12: Kelly Stewart went to Rwanda in 1973 to work with Diane Fossey at Karisoki, a research centre Fossey had founded in the mountains of Rwanda's Volcanoes National Park.
15: I was completely speechless, first of all, because I could hardly breathe because it was walking up to 10,000 feet. Following Diane through on this very muddy trail up a steep mountain to get to camp, you walked about an hour and a half to get there. My boots didn't fit and my feet were bleeding. I believe I eventually took them off and continued walking up to the rest of the way barefoot. And Diane was talking the whole time, very friendly, but telling me sort of dramatic stories about when she was imprisoned in Congo. And we ran into somebody who I think she thought was either a poacher or he had cattle in the park, which was illegal. And she started yelling and screaming at this guy and then spit on the ground in front of him. It was like being in a completely different world.
12: But Kelly Stewart soon settled in.
15: The camp is still one of the most beautiful places I've ever been. It was on the edge of this huge golden meadow, and you look out across the meadow towards Congo, and you have a view of two of the volcanoes, and it was just a little collection of corrugated metal cabins surrounded by trees that were dripping with lichen, and it was magical. It's hard to describe how beautiful it was.
12: And studying the gorillas was fascinating.
15: They're very reminiscent of us. Their facial expressions and the way they move their hands. And they do things that are so familiar. You know, you have to be careful about being anthropomorphic and saying that animal is jealous. But they do things and it looks as if they're jealous. The other thing about them is that they have such a presence. They're so dignified, and they have these beautiful brown eyes. They look right at you like they're trying to really figure you out. You just never knew what was going to happen. Kind of like living with Diane.
12: Because Diane Fossey's passion for gorillas made her a difficult person to work with.
15: They were her mission in life, to try and protect them. And I think she probably projected her emotional ties onto them.
12: Diane Fossey spoke to the BBC about her relationship with gorillas in 1984.
13: Well, I'm an inhibited person, and I felt that the gorillas were somewhat inhibited as well. So I imitated their natural, normal behavior, like feeding, munching on celery stalks, or scratching myself. Or I made a mistake chest beating in the beginning, which was an error, because by chest beating I was telling the gorillas I was alarmed, as they were telling me they were alarmed when they chest beat. So I gave that up and just reduced myself to the belch vocalizations, the contentment sounds.
14: Would you care to give us another example of that?
13: Wouldn't it be nice if humans could go through life belch vocalizing instead of arguing?
12: Working with Diane wasn't always easy.
15: There were two sides of Diane. There was one side that was very warm and friendly and made you feel like she really wanted your friendship. And then there was her side of yelling and screaming and swearing and raging.
12: And worse than Diane's treatment of her Western colleagues was her behavior towards Rwandans.
15: She had a kind of colonial attitude towards the Rwandans. Rwanda certainly then was a very, very poor country, one of the poorest countries in Africa, and they didn't have a lot of money to protect the gorillas. And when I first got to Karisoki in 73, it was overrun with cattle, and Diane took the law into her own hands. You know, I mean, the first week I was there, she went and shot a whole bunch of cattle. And she was called down to Ruwengeri to account for her actions with the park conservator, and she said, well, if you're not going to do your job, I have to do it for you.
12: For Diane, the most important thing was to protect the gorillas from the poachers who threatened the park, particularly after one of her favourite gorillas, a young silverback called Digit, was found dead in 1978 with his head, heart and hands removed by poachers.
15: She hated, hated, hated poachers. And, you know, you couldn't say to her, Diane, this is their livelihood, or they don't have anything else. You know, that sort of thing did not wash with her at all. She had a sort of siege mentality.
12: And she would go to considerable lengths to scare poachers out of the area, including trying to make them believe she was a witch.
15: When she'd go to the States on leave, she would buy all these scary masks at Halloween shops, and then she would put them on when she was doing this kind of doing a number on a poacher. Diane did not hide what she did to poachers.
12: There were reports that Diane had kidnapped a poacher's child in retaliation and that she had even once burnt down a poacher's house.
15: No one could get away with that now, but Rwanda had an oddly sort of affectionate feeling for Diane because her articles in National Geographic and everything, she really put mountain gorillas and Rwanda on the map.
12: Kelly Stewart and her husband, fellow gorilla specialist Sandy Harcourt, spent a number of years at Karasoke and deputised for Diane at the head of the research centre in the early 1980s. They left Rwanda in 1983. Kelly Stewart was celebrating Christmas with her brother in Arizona in 1985 when she received a phone call to say Diane Fossey had been murdered in her cabin at Karasoke.
15: It was really shocking, but at the same time, I think people who had worked with Diane were sort of waiting for something like that to happen, because she had a lot of enemies.
12: A hole had been cut in the corrugated iron of Diane's cabin, and she had been attacked with a machete. The Rwandan government blamed Fossey's American research assistant, who fled the country. A Rwandan staff member at Karasoke died in prison in suspicious circumstances.
15: I think somebody had her killed. I don't think it was a poacher. I don't think it was the researcher at Karasoke who was accused. I don't think it was any of the men who worked at Karasoke. I think it was somebody higher up who was doing bad stuff, and Diane found out about it, so he had her killed. She was buried at Karasoke. There's a little graveyard there of gorillas that died, and Digit's there, the one that was attacked. Uncle Bert's there, and Diane's there.
12: The question of who killed Diane Fossey has still not been fully resolved. The research centre at Karasoke was destroyed during the Rwandan Civil War of the 1990s, but study of the gorillas continues.
15: She set up one of the longest-running field studies of any mammal anywhere. And people today are still observing the descendants of the first gorillas she contacted, which is pretty amazing.
12: Kelly Stewart spent the rest of her career continuing her work on gorilla anthropology.
11: Lucy Burns was speaking to Dr. Kelly Stewart in 2013 for Witness History from the BBC World Service. Thanks for listening. Bye.
0: Diana, time check 18 hours 38. We now bring you tonight's Navratri program, which is coming to you from the Radha Krishna Mandir in Lusignan there on the east coast of Demerara.
16: Elaichi Sahatang Devang Granam Parameshwaram Granam Parameshwaram Om Sri Kandha Kandha Purohante Pauru Sasetya Gauri Ganam Patipagoyam Pujaram Yavanam Om Sri Malyatani Nabhai Prabhu, Maya Hiritani 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Take one, this part is added. Sri Ganesh Gauri Mata Pujanam Bhyo Namo Namam. 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Take this now. Devotees, we offer prayers to Lord Ganesha. And Lord Ganesha is the Lord. Shiva and the same devis that we worship throughout this session that is called Durga. And why we pray to Lord Ganesha? Because we ask of Lord Ganesha that whatever obstacles, whatever difficulty, whatever challenges we have to go through, we must able to overcome that. With the wildest speculation, none of us can tell what the next moment holds for us. And that is why being a Hindu in the morning when our eyes open, before we touch any gods, etc., do anything, even speak to our spouse, we say Om Sri Ganesh Aye Namah. And when we say this, we sing to the Lord,

difficulty, any challenges, help me through it and bless me with knowledge, with wisdom, that I can make every moment count. Devotee, not a moment of our life not doing something meaningful. And He's the Lord that gives us knowledge. And through knowledge, we can become that self-realized, self-disciplined person where we can promote our life to the highest. We seek the blessing of Lord Ganesha to have knowledge and wisdom also.

look carefully how we have done this puja, we will see that we worship the Supreme with his coconut here. This coconut represents this Supreme Lord as we place him there. And who is this Supreme? Bhagawan Vishnu. And when there is a decline of irreligion, he manifests himself and he came into being in this material world. And such, he came in so many different forms. He came as Rama, he came as Krishna, he came as Narasingha, he came as Vaman, and all these forms that he came into being. What he do? He came, he protect devotee, and he re-established the principle of Dharma. That is why every religion, despite where you come from, we all have a text. And if you can follow those injunctions that is there within the text, you're bound to be successful. And when the Lord manifests himself as Rama, he gives us the Ram Charit Manas. When he came as Krishna, we had his supreme science, which is the Bhagavad Gita. And in all these texts, devotee, their injunction, and we can follow them faithfully, then our life will be blissful to the highest. We worship Lakshmi, who is a consort of the same Vishnu. And we worship Lakshmi, and she is the remover of all darkness. That's why we lit this wonderful light here this evening representing her. As Hindus, we light a diya. Christianity, they light candle. And a Muslim light a lamp. It is the same light. And when we light this light, devotee, what we're saying to Lakshmi Ma, burn away the negative vibe that is there and give us that positive energy that we so much need within our life. And she's a giver of health. She's a giver of wealth. She's a giver of happiness, peace of mind, contentment, and togetherness. None of us in this world, every single day, can live without health, wealth, or happiness. There are three things we all need every single day. And that is why every Hindu home needs to light a diya every single day. And we pray to Lakshmi Ma. And when we do this, we're asking Lakshmi Ma also, may peace be in our environment, may peace be in our home, may peace be in our life, and may that togetherness always be in our family life. And may that togetherness be amongst our people in our country also. And that's why we do Lakshmi Puja.

devotees throughout our puja sacrifice that we do here, we do the Havan sacrifice also. Why we do this being a Hindu? Why we light this fire and we throw our clarified buttons, samagri and grains into the Havan Kund? Because when we do this, we make offering to Agni Dev, the fire god, and the fire god transfer offering to the various deities that we worship. The smoke that erupt from this Kund, it go upwards. When the smoke go upwards, it purifies the atmosphere. It forms cloud, and from that cloud, we have pure rainfall where we have healthy crops where we can maintain ourselves. So Havan by itself is not for us alone, but for environment protection and for everyone to be healthy in this material world. And that's why we do Havan sermon. We're now going to do our next rendition. And relax. Sandra, to the next rendition, please.

Time for us to sing the praise of the nine planets that we worship here. And what is Surya Bhagwan, the planets that govern our life in this material world. Why we worship this nine planets? Because, for example, the sun is there and the sun gives us vitamin D. Through that same sun, we have crops, we have so many things. We survive through that sun. That same sun gives the energy to us and even the material world. Today we see what the sun can do with solar system that we have. That, you know, we can have electricity and all these things. So that's why they said the sun gives us the energy to keep us going every single day. Through the same moon, not we alone depend on the moon. Every religion depends on the moon. For the Muslim, even to begin the roja, to end the roja, they had to get the moon. We also, to start this Navratri, we had to wait on the new moon also to start this Navratri. The tide that is there in the material world, washing tide, falling tide, depends upon the moon also. And it said, on full moon, there is where you have the highest tide in every month, because when full moon come, what happened? The water level rise in the ocean because it wants to touch the moon. You know why? Because our body is made up, I tell you one night, 70% of water. And that is why we need to hydrate this body so that we can able to let all our organs and every single thing work in the perfect way. And when we pray to this nine planet, we ask of this nine planet, should there be any negative omens, any sickness, incurable disease, any natural disaster to face our country, we seek the blessing and protection from these nine planets that we call Navgraha, the solar system that is there.

devotees, our Vedas declare that the same sun that we worship in, being a Hindu, is giving this song Om, where every language and everything derived from. And thanks to NASA today, that the closest they could have went to the sun, if you go on YouTube, you'll see this. And with the frequency that is there, the heart that the sun is giving the sun Om. Do you know a sickness called leprosy cannot be cured by any doctor? But our Sutra Puran said if there's a certain amount of fasting and devotion you do to the sun god, you can be cured. Today, modern doctors is telling you also that if a child have jaundice, in the morning you show the child the sun and what happened, eventually what happened, the jaundice will gone. You know, so that is why we believe that any sickness, dangerous sickness, cancer and all these things can be cured. But we cannot wait until this happened within life, then give prayers. Our rishis and our munis told us also that in the morning we should rise before sun rise in the morning. The older folks would have said, early to bed, early to rise, make a man healthy, wealthy, and wise. Same thing our Sutra Puran have also. But, you know, you must look at it. You wake up in the morning before sun, wake late before and the sun knock you on your bed. When you wake up, what happened? You korhi. You know a korhi? You feel lazy for the whole day then. And you wake up early morning, see the strength and the vitality that you have within your life. And that is why it is important that we should rise. Try this out. Rise before sunrise in the morning and look at the sun for a few moments. And we Hindus can do something. Chant the Gayatri Mantra 3 times looking at the sun.

Devotees, we now give praise to Bhagwan Shiva. Devotee, this Lord Shiva that we worship, this Lord Shiva is there with form and without form. So, anyway, we want to worship him. We want to do meditation and focus on him as unseen, and we want to focus on him with his murti form also. The choice is ours. But one of the things that we need to understand, that whoever worships Lord Shiva, that person never leave empty-handed. All man wishes, all man desire, as long as their appropriate desire, it can be fulfilled by Bhagwan Shiva. And that is why it is important for us to take note, devotee, that every single day we want to reach to certain height within our life. And for us to reach there, we need to seek the guidance of Bhagwan Shiva to chant his name, Om Namah Shivaya. That is why all of us are afforded to have a lingam at our home, in our yard, that we can visit Bhagwan Shiva and we can talk to him, you know, that he can guide us, he can protect us. He blesses us that our life can be uniform, because we can become the most compassionate, the most tolerant, the most friendly, the most devoted, and the most sincere person worshipping Bhagwan Shiva. And I challenge any person, if you become compassionate, you become tolerant, you become friendly, and become devoted, this is what alone going to make your life meaningful and successful. You know, he gave us the opportunity when he wear the tiger skin around his waist to live a renounced life, to give up all that is there that we have to give up and accept faithfully what we have to accept. Life is a challenge, devotee. There are certain things we have to give up. There are certain things we have to keep within life. And we must know what to give up and what to keep. And as long as we can know this, devotee, then what happened? Our life will always be on a smooth running. His throat become blue when it was a churning of the ocean. You'll have that will come up soon, Deepavali, because between the demons and the devas, the deadly poison came, and he saved the entire world by taking the halahal, the poison, and he drank it, and his throat become blue, and he saved the entire world. That is why any person worship him, your life will be free from all danger, and you will always be protected. All of us want our life to be in a smooth running, and that is why we need to chant Om Namah Shivaya. And if we can do this every single day in our life, you will see, if you want to touch that sky, you can touch it, devotee. You know, we born to have that power to do anything that we want to do, to accomplish anything that we want to accomplish. And wherever we take birth, whatever situation, the vastest change can take place when we chant Om Namah Shivaya. But we have to do it with that belief, that trust, that confidence. We pray to Bhagwan Shiva.

त्राश्यो भगवान की जय। The devotees will continue our puja at this moment here and we'll ask Auntie Rajni to do the next rendition for us, please.

evening is Arjit Singh. He's well known in our society, in our country. And we'll ask Arjit Singh.

devotees, we have finished our segment of puja. It is time for us to give praise now to the Devi, and then we go to a few words of advice from our scripture. So before we go to sing the praises of the Devi, it is said here, whoever meditates on the Devi with a pure heart, every single thing in your life become auspicious. You know, it said here that when we pray to the Devi, we destroy also all poverty that is there, all sorrow, all fear that is there. Our life become an end of cycle of birth and death. We gain one hereafter with the Supreme, where we have eternal blessed at all time. So worshipping the Devi, it allows us where our life will become a blessing materially and spiritually. Worshipping her, also all protection that we so much need, we can have by serving this Devi. So tonight, we will call the names of the Devi first. We do Zatla Havan, and then we go immediately towards the Durga Chalisa.

So the first verse of this Chalice is saying, I bow to you, O Devi Durga, Sri Durga, who is the giver of happiness and who removes all pain that is there.

do these few prayers also, and this evening as we do this, I ask of you, please, look at the form of the Devi, and whatever is there in your little heart, just as you may talk to someone, you have this opportunity now to make a request to the Devi. She knows our past life, she knows our present life, and all that is yet to come. Just like in this world, if anything wrong to us, our mother would be restless until she see peace being restored in our life. She's a divine mother. She cares for all of us. She wants what is best for all of us. All that we have to do is to be that dedicated child. And as long as we can be dedicated, we can live with simplicity, we can live with love, we can live with devotion and unity amongst each other. She will always bless us with her desire. Devotee, we bow to the Devi with these beautiful